0: Christ, the superlative, the King of Kings, the Lord of Lords, the Song of Songs. 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

0: Forwarding the Faith is a broadcast dedicated to the proclamation of the Word of God and the glory of Jesus Christ from second generation leadership. In these days when neutrality, compromise, and apostasy are endeavoring to make inroads into many churches and Christian organizations, it is not a time for the change of vision, message, standard, or principle. It is a time to simply forward the faith. May the Lord bless your heart today through the message from God's Word. And now our speaker for Forwarding the Faith, Dr. H.T. Spence.
1: Today on Forwarding the Faith, we are continuing the burden of the advents of the Son of God. We thank God for the revelation of Christ's second coming, and our heart in this most recent broadcast is being drawn to the understanding of the second coming. But to understand this, we must view several key truths that we gave in our last broadcast that pave the way for the biblical insight of this momentous event that God's Word clearly declares will happen. The first truth we noticed in our last broadcast that some understood as we enter the advents of the Son, that this is the truth of God Himself, and the second truth is the creation that God brought forth, and His motive and intent for creation. It is then we come to understand the third truth, and that is the purpose of the advents of the Son. When we speak of the planet Earth, this is the only planet that has not been named after a god. This planet received its name by God Himself and declared in the Scriptures. 6 days we read of God declaring the details of this planet into existence in Genesis chapter 1. And His light will be separate from darkness, and the waters will be divided, and the dry land will be divided from the waters, bringing forth plants, vegetation, an abundance of life to be part of the land. And we observe that in the fourth day, to bring most unique forms of bodies of light in the heavens for the purpose of the planet Earth, that will be light for the day and a lesser light for the night. God will make fish teeming for the waters and fowl for the air. The Trinity will bring forth all kinds of animals and reptilians. And then to crown the creation, He will make the creature man who will be made from the earth. And then God will breathe into the creature, and this man will become a living soul. Oh, this man will have been made in God's image and likeness, a creature that He can intimately fellowship and walk with Him and talk with Him. Oh, this became the greatest of the gifts for the beloved Son. But something catastrophic happened on this perfect love gift planet. This Lucifer that now has self-born Satan, this adversary of God, was able to find the most subtle beast that God had created, Nakash, the illustrious one, the illuminating one, and Satan was able to possess this creature. Oh, he used this creature of light, this wise one, this one of wisdom, and brought about the conversation with the human woman and questioned the words of God. And this pseudo-angel of light convinced this woman through dark wisdom to think about herself rather than thinking on God and His Word. And she partook of what God had forbidden her to take. She, in some unique way, spoke words to her husband. Human words, subtle, adversarial words, and tempted and enticed her husband to cast in his lot with her, to join her in partaking of the fruit that God had forbidden. The woman who was fully deceived by the Shining One now became the temptress to her husband, who, fully knowing that what he was doing was wrong, it was against the Creator's words and desires. He did yield, submitted, overthrew the words of God, and laid hold of the words of an adversary. Oh, this had been mellowed and sanitized through the woman of his life, and he yielded. He willingly brought himself under the woman who had been brought under the serpent. Unbeknowing to this man and woman, alone in a garden, on the planet Earth, a world of iniquity would be unleashed that would be so far-reaching to affect the entire history of the human race. And what was given in life to be eternal life would now bring the great enemy of life, the enemy of death. But one man, sin, entered into humanity, and death by that sin. Oh, it brought expulsion of that couple from the garden, and sin would now come upon the human race boldly in the next generation and in the centuries to come. But what will God do in the light of this failure? This failure that led to what seemed to be a permanent destruction to this love gift that the Trinity made for the Son. Is there any hope for the reversal of this blight of destruction? Oh, the Trinity chose from all eternity that the Son would be the one to reveal the Trinity to the creature. The Trinity chose to create all things through the Son, by the Son, and for the Son. For we read in Colossians 1:16, "For by Him were all things created, that are in heaven, that are in earth, visible and invisible, whether they be thrones or dominions or principalities or powers. All things were created by Him and for Him." And in John chapter 1, verse 18, "No man hath seen God at any time. The only begotten Son, which is in the bosom of the Father, He hath declared Him." Oh, He would be the one to reveal the Holy Spirit in anointing throughout His life, in His prevailing in life and prayer, and in death the riven side from which the water flowed. Oh, why did they choose the sun to come to the earth? Well, some speculation is that the fall of Lucifer, the angel given to the Son, as Gabriel was the angel for the Father, and Michael seemed to have been created for the Holy Spirit, perhaps that was the reason. The fall of Lucifer, and thus the Son must come and right the wrong. Or perhaps another reason the Son would be chosen for the part he is in the emanation within the great mystery of the Trinity. He will be the one linked with man. We need to read in Genesis chapter 2, verse 4, that these are the generations of the heavens and of the earth when they were created in the day that the Lord God made the earth and the heavens. We now are introduced to the Lord, a critical title of the redemptive Son. And as man is introduced in the narrative, we now begin to read of Jehovah entering into this narrative. The question perhaps needs to be asked, was man made first and then the Son came as the man? Or was man made in the light of what the Son would come as? Oh, the revelation that would be given and the prophets would prepare the way. Oh, may we today see the purpose and the reason for the advent of the Son. In our next broadcast, we now want to deal with that first advent and what it meant. And how will it affect the second coming?

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Spence, pastor and president of the Foundation's Ministries in Dunn, North Carolina. Forwarding the Faith is a broadcast dedicated to the proclamation of the Word of God and the glory of Jesus Christ from second generation leadership. 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It is a time to simply forward the faith. 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Listen again at this same time for Forwarding the Faith. And you may join us again next week at this same time for another message in the Saturday edition of Forwarding the Faith. Proclaiming the good news of God's infallible Word 24 hours a day, this is FBC Radio from the campus of Foundations Bible College and Theological Seminary in Dunn, North Carolina.

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0: Open thou mine eyes, that I may behold wondrous things out of thy law. As we draw aside to the burning bush of God's holy word, may the Spirit of God bless this reading to be a lamp to your feet and a light to your path. The scripture reading is from the Authorized Version of the Bible.
1: The Book of Psalms, Psalm 95. O come, let us sing unto the Lord. Let us make a joyful noise to the rock of our salvation. Let us come before his presence with thanksgiving, and make a joyful noise unto him with psalms. For the Lord is a great God, and a great King above all gods. In his hand are the deep places of the earth. The strength of the hills is his also. The sea is his, and he made it, and his hands formed the dry land. O come, let us worship and bow down. Let us kneel before the Lord our Maker, for he is our God, and we are the people of his pasture, and the sheep of his hand. Today, if ye will hear his voice, harden not your heart as in the provocation, and as in the day of temptation in the wilderness, when your fathers tempted me, proved me, and saw my work. 40 years long was I grieved with this generation, and said, It is a people that do err in their heart, and they have not known my ways, unto whom I swear in my wrath that they should not enter into my rest. Psalm 96. O sing unto the Lord a new song. Sing unto the Lord, all the earth. Sing unto the Lord, bless his name. Show forth his salvation from day to day. Declare his glory among the heathen, his wonders among all people. For the Lord is great and greatly to be praised. He is to be feared above all gods. For all the gods of the nations are idols, but the Lord made the heavens. Honor and majesty are before him. Strength and beauty are in his sanctuary. Give unto the Lord, O ye kindreds of the people, give unto the Lord glory and strength. Give unto the Lord the glory due unto his name. Bring an offering, and come into his courts. O worship the Lord in the beauty of holiness. Fear before him all the earth. Say among the heathen that the Lord reigneth. The world also shall be established, that it shall not be moved. He shall judge the people righteously. Let the heavens rejoice, and let the earth be glad. Let the sea roar, and the fullness thereof. Let the field be joyful, and all that is therein. Then shall all the trees of the wood rejoice before the Lord. For he cometh to judge the earth. He shall judge the world with righteousness, and the people with his truth.
0: You have been listening to the reading of God's holy word from the Authorized Version of the Bible. 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
1: We invite you to stay tuned now for a biblical view of Christian education with Dr. Douglas Wilson, the Dean of the School of Christian Education at Foundations Bible College and Theological Seminary and the Principal of Foundations Christian Academy. Dr. Wilson will be dealing with an appropriate topic in the area of Christian education and contemporary trends in education.
2: I read God's word today from the book of Genesis, chapter 11 and verse 4. And they said, "Go to, let us build us a city and a tower, whose top may reach unto heaven. And let us make us a name, lest we be scattered abroad upon the face of the whole earth." I would like in this broadcast today to enter into a series of broadcasts dealing with a biblical appraisal of what modern education has come to call progressive education. As ones involved in the ministry of Christian education, we do need to understand some basic facts regarding what is called progressive education. And there are at least three reasons why we are in need of that understanding. We are in need, first of all, of gaining a better understanding of the times in which we live. We must come to know something of how we have gotten to where we are in modern American education, especially in the form of the public school system, or, if I could perhaps more properly use the term, the government school system or the state school system. But a second reason why we are in need of this understanding is that we want to not only have a better understanding of our present times, but we need to be better prepared biblically for the days ahead and what the future holds in the providence of God. But then thirdly, we must also be able to discern how principles of progressive education could potentially affect our own thinking as Christians regarding our children and regarding our Christian homes. Or perhaps we need to state that we should be able to discern how principles of progressive education may have already affected us by way of our past and memories of the past. But we do stand in need in this present time of seeing a biblical appraisal of Christian education. We read today a verse from the book of Genesis. Whenever we read this book of Genesis, the first book in the Bible, we must understand that it is truly a multifaceted book. The word Genesis itself means beginnings, and the book of Genesis is the book of beginnings in many, many ways. When we think of this book and its place in the Old Testament, we think of it as oftentimes a part of the Old Testament law, and it is that in a proper understanding. But we must also see that what we read in the book of Genesis is history. It is history infallibly written. And we believe that to be true regarding what we find in the first two chapters of the book of Genesis, dealing with creation and all that would unfold in the remaining 48 chapters of that book. What we are reading is the historical record of what took place in the early years of human history. We're not reading legend, we're not reading fables. We are reading infallibly recorded history. Yet it's also true that many times in the Bible, that which is recorded as history becomes used by the Holy Spirit as prophecy. That is, the Holy Spirit takes history oftentimes and uses it in a prophetic way. So whenever we read history in the Scriptures, we always want to be on the lookout for that which would become prophetic. The early chapters of the book of Genesis should, in many ways, be viewed in that way. For example, in Genesis chapter 6, we read about these verses dealing with the days leading up to the flood. And Genesis chapter 6 becomes an early example of what we might call prophetic history. It is a record of the history of what took place in the days leading up to the flood. Yet there would be other passages in the Word of God that would look back upon Genesis 6 and speak of it in a prophetic way. Even the Lord Jesus Christ Himself in the Gospel according to Luke in chapter 17 and in verse 26 said, "As it was in the days of Noah, so shall it be also in the days of the Son of Man." The Lord Jesus Christ drew upon the history of Genesis 6 and stated that there would be similar conditions to arise once again in the days and years leading up to the second coming of Christ. And so what is recorded as history in Genesis 6 becomes also a part of biblical prophecy. And when we get to the 11th chapter of the book of Genesis, we're reading of incidents that took place after the flood. In fact, we're reading of incidents that we come to realize took place some 101 years following the flood. And it is what we commonly call the Tower of Babel. What we read in Genesis 11 regarding the Tower of Babel also becomes a part of prophetic history. In fact, all the way down to the very last book of the Bible, in the book of Revelation, in chapters 17 and 18, we are still reading about Babylon, which traces its roots all the way back

creation of human ways. We must realize that there have been many repeated attempts throughout history, at least by way of similar pattern, of man desiring to rebuild this human tower of Babel, at least in some aspect of it. That is, in some philosophical aspect of the spirit of that tower. There have been many such attempts to be made in our own time. The formation of the United Nations is one of those aspects of man's attempt at rebuilding the Tower of Babel. The religious ecumenical movement of our time becomes a religious expression of the Genesis 11 Tower of Babel. The interfaith movement of these end times becomes also a part philosophically of what the Tower of Babel was about. Each of these attempts have made contributions in their respective fields to the rebuilding of this tower. But there is one uniquely American contribution to the anti-God hope of the Tower of Babel, and that has been the educational movement known as progressive education. Progressive education is the foundation of the American Tower of Babel. It is there in Genesis chapter 11 that we read this verse 4 that we saw earlier. But looking back even to verse 1, it states, "And the whole earth was of one language and of one speech. And it came to pass as they journeyed from the east that they found a plain in the land of Shinar, and they dwelt there. And they said one to another, Go to, let us make brick and burn them throughly. And they had brick for stone, and slime had they for mortar. And they said, Go to, let us build us a city and a tower, whose top may reach unto heaven. And let us make us a name, lest we be scattered abroad upon the face of the whole earth." There is a phrase that is repeated three times just in those two verses of Genesis 11, verses 3 and 4. And that's that phrase, "let us." Let us. We find that the men involved in the building of the Tower of Babel were not only in rebellion against God, but they were desirous to establish earthly institutions in the name of humanity, as that word "us" would become the word of great prominence. And what we read in verse 4 of Genesis 11 makes clear that the tower that they desired to build was one whose top would reach unto heaven. Now, when we read that, is that just a description of the height of the tower? Certainly, that is a part of what we read. But we must also recognize that the desire to build that Tower of Babel in such a way that it would reach unto heaven also identifies the target of man's rebellion in the building of the tower. The building of that Tower of Babel was an attack against God and indeed against the God of heaven. Those involved were not satisfied merely to ignore God. They were not satisfied merely to exclude God from their lives. They were dedicated to the attack of God, the attack of heaven. Dear listener, when we view where we have come to in modern American public education, the system of American public education, what we read regarding this Tower of Babel
has become

0: the commentary of modern government educational thought. It did begin somewhat decades ago with the dedication of the public school system to ignore God or to exclude God from the classroom. But all of that has been transformed now into an all-out attack in a variety of ways against God and against the God of heaven. As Christians living in the end times of the last days, as ones with a biblical burden for Christian education, we are indeed in need of insight into this movement historically that has been called progressive education. Yes, that we might better understand the times in which we live, that we might be better prepared biblically for the days ahead, and also to make sure that our own homes and our own thoughts are not affected by this philosophy of progressive education. May God help us today and in further broadcasts as we take this burden and extend it to indeed give us the insight that we are in need of for these end times of the last days in the field of education.
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Then were there brought unto him little children, that he should put his hands on them and pray. And the disciples rebuked them. But Jesus said, Suffer little children, and forbid them not to come unto me, for of such is the kingdom of heaven.

And Jesus called a little child unto him, and set him in the midst of them, and said, Verily I say unto you, except ye be converted, and become as little children, ye shall not enter into the kingdom of heaven. Whosoever therefore shall humble himself as this little child, the same is the greatest in the kingdom of heaven.

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Christ, the superlative, the King of Kings, the Lord of Lords, the Song of Songs. 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

Welcome to Sacred Classical Moments, a program exploring great choral masterpieces that have been inspired by themes and texts drawn from the Holy Scriptures. I'm your host, Robert Wilson, Dean of the School of Fine Arts at Foundations Bible College. In today's program, we turn to the life of the prophet Elijah, as depicted in Felix Mendelssohn's two-part oratorio, Elijah. Born into a home that had renounced its Jewish heritage and embraced Lutheranism, Mendelssohn quickly became the next child prodigy after Mozart. Apart from his skills in music, Mendelssohn was a student of art, literature, philosophy, and knew four languages. Into music, Mendelssohn had a great love and respect for the Baroque and early classical traditions, especially the music of Johann Sebastian Bach. In 1829, at the age of 20, Mendelssohn came to public prominence with his revival of Bach's St. Matthew Passion. This was the first time Bach's choral music had been publicly performed since his death in 1750. Inspired by the choral music of both Bach and Handel, in 1838 Mendelssohn sought out the assistance of Reverend Julius Schubring to write an oratorio on Elijah. In contrast to Schubring's desire for a more contemplative oratorio, Mendelssohn had quite a different outlook on Elijah. In a letter to Schubring, he states, "I figure to myself Elijah as a thorough prophet, such as we might again require in our own day, energetic and zealous, but also stern, wrathful, and gloomy, a striking contrast to the court rabble and popular rabble, in fact, in opposition to the whole world, and yet born on angels' wings." So, with differing opinions, Mendelssohn laid aside his project. However, 6 years later, in 1845, Mendelssohn received an invitation from Birmingham, England, to conduct a new oratorio the next summer there. Redeeming all spare time, he finished the work just weeks before its premiere on August 26, 1846. It eventually became the greatest oratorio of the 19th century. Rather than a chronological story, the oratorio Elijah is more a collection of various episodes in the life of this Old Testament prophet. The oratorio is set under the wicked reign of King Ahab and his wife Jezebel, who have led the people of Israel into deep idolatry. In response, the prophet Elijah curses the land with 3 years of drought. The oratorio opens with Elijah's curse and is followed by the overture, which portrays the accumulating distress of the famished nation. The overture immediately moves into the opening chorus of the Israelites crying, "Help, Lord! Wilt thou utterly destroy us?" A soprano duet with chorus continues to show the people imploring Jehovah for relief, but to no avail. Then a loyal servant of Jehovah, Obadiah, exhorts the people to rend their hearts, not their garments, and forsake their idols and return to God. At this point, Mendelssohn presents the moving tenor solo, "If with all your hearts ye truly seek me." In answer to Obadiah's call, the people of Israel bitterly respond in the chorus declaring, "Yet doth not the Lord see it. He mocketh at us. His wrath will pursue us till he destroy us." But in the consciousness of his wrath, the people are reminded by the end of the Lord's enduring mercies. In the next episode, an angel comes and sends Elijah to Cherith's brook to drink its waters and be fed by ravens. Once the brook has dried, the angel sends Elijah to the widow woman of Zarephath, until the Lord sends rain again upon the land. There, Elijah raises the widow's son back to life and turns her heart back to Jehovah, symbolic of Israel's own need of revival and return to the Lord. This episode ends with a chorus, "Blessed are they that fear him, they who delight to do his will." The next episode in Elijah's life comes at the end of the 3 years of drought. Elijah now stands in Ahab's court, challenging the priest of Baal before all Israel. When all have gathered at Mount Carmel,
Elijah instructs the prophets of Baal to call upon their gods to send fire upon their sacrifice. This introduces the chorus, "Baal, answer us." After their vain attempts, Elijah mocks them and tells them to call louder. Finally, after their third attempt, Mendelssohn mockingly includes moments of dead silence after each of their crying demands, "Hear and answer." Elijah next turns and calls upon the Lord God of Abraham, Isaac, and Israel. Following the quartet, "Cast thy burdens upon the Lord," Elijah quietly calls for the fire of God to fall upon his sacrifice. The chorus responds, depicting the falling fire from heaven, with the final declaration that the Lord is God, He alone is the Lord. Elijah then calls for all the prophets of Baal to be taken to Kishon's brook and be slaughtered. Part 1 concludes with Obadiah's reminding Elijah of the promise to lift the curse at the end of 3 years. Elijah lifts his voice to God to hear the distress of his people. While sending a young boy to look toward the sea for an answer, he also reminds Israel that if they now repent and turn from sin, the Lord will hear from heaven and forgive their sin. After several attempts, the young boy finally announces, "A little cloud now ariseth." And part 1 concludes with the exalting chorus, "Thanks be to God, He reviveth the thirsty land." And now part 1 of Mendelssohn's oratorio, Elijah.

That breaketh a rock, that breaketh a rock into pieces, like a hammer, like a hammer that breaketh a rock. His word is like

We have just heard part one of Mendelssohn's oratorio, Elijah. Join us next time on Sacred Classical Moments for part two that includes three final episodes in the life of this Old Testament prophet.

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0: Open thou mine eyes, that I may behold wondrous things out of thy law. As we draw aside to the burning bush of God's holy word, may the Spirit of God bless this reading to be a lamp to your feet and a light to your path. The scripture reading is from the Authorized Version of the Bible.
1: The first book of the Kings, commonly called the third book of the Kings. Chapter 14. At that time, Abijah the son of Jeroboam fell sick. And Jeroboam said to his wife, "Arise, I pray thee, and disguise thyself, that thou be not known to be the wife of Jeroboam, and get thee to Shiloh. Behold, there is Ahijah the prophet, which told me that I

0: should be king over this people. And take with thee 10 loaves, and cracknels, and a cruse of honey, and go to him. He shall tell thee what shall become of the child. And Jeroboam's wife did so, and arose, and went to Shiloh, and came to the house of Ahijah. But Ahijah could not see, for his eyes were set by reason of his age. And the Lord said unto Ahijah, Behold, the wife of Jeroboam cometh to ask a thing of thee for her son, for he is sick. Thus and thus shalt thou say unto her, for it shall be, when she cometh in, that she shall feign herself to be another woman. And it was so, when Ahijah heard the sound of her feet as she came in at the door, that he said, Come in, thou wife of Jeroboam. Why feignest thou thyself to be another? For I am sent to thee with heavy tidings. Go tell Jeroboam, Thus saith the Lord God of Israel, Forasmuch as I exalted thee from among the people, and made thee prince over my people Israel, and rent the kingdom away from the house of David, and gave it thee, and yet thou hast not been as my servant David, who kept my commandments, and who followed me with all his heart, to do that only which was right in mine eyes, but hast done evil above all that were before thee, for thou hast gone and made thee other gods and molten images to provoke me to anger, and hast cast me behind thy back. Therefore, behold, I will bring evil upon the house of Jeroboam, and will cut off from Jeroboam him that pisseth against the wall, and him that is shut up and left in Israel, and will take away the remnant of the house of Jeroboam, as a man taketh away dung, till it be all gone. Him that dieth of Jeroboam in the city shall the dogs eat, and him that dieth in the field shall the fowls of the air eat, for the Lord hath spoken it. Arise thou therefore, and get thee to thine own house, and when thy feet enter into the city, the child shall die, and all Israel shall mourn for him and bury him, for he only of Jeroboam shall come to the grave, because in him there is found some good thing toward the Lord God of Israel in the house of Jeroboam. Moreover, the Lord shall raise him up a king over Israel, who shall cut off the house of Jeroboam that day. But what? Even now. For the Lord shall smite Israel as a reed is shaken in the water. And he shall root up Israel out of this good land which he gave to their fathers, and shall scatter them beyond the river, because they have made their groves, provoking the Lord to anger. And he shall give Israel up because of the sins of Jeroboam, who did sin, and who made Israel to sin. And Jeroboam's wife arose and departed, and came to Tirzah. And when she came to the threshold of the door, the child died. And they buried him, and all Israel mourned for him, according to the word of the Lord which he spake by the hand of his servant Ahijah the prophet. And the rest of the acts of Jeroboam, how he warred and how he reigned, behold, they are written in the book of the chronicles of the kings of Israel. And the days which Jeroboam reigned were 22 years, and he slept with his fathers, and Nadab his son reigned in his stead. And Rehoboam, the son of Solomon, reigned in Judah. Rehoboam was 41 years old when he began to reign, and he reigned 17 years in Jerusalem, the city which the Lord did choose out of all the tribes of Israel to put his name there. And his mother's name was Naamah, an Ammonitess. And Judah did evil in the sight of the Lord, and they provoked him to jealousy with their sins which they had committed, above all that their fathers had done. For they also built them high places, and images, and groves on every high hill, and under every green tree. And there were also Sodomites in the land, and they did according to all the abominations of the nations which the Lord cast out before the children of Israel. And it came to pass in the 5th year of King Rehoboam, that Shishak king of Egypt came up against Jerusalem, and he took away the treasures of the house of the Lord, and the treasures of the king's house. He even took away all, and he took away all the shields of gold which Solomon had made. And King Rehoboam made in their stead brazen shields, and committed them unto the hands of the chief of the guard, which kept the door of the king's house. And it was so, when the king went into the house of the Lord, that the guard bare them and brought them back into the guard chamber. Now the rest of the acts of Rehoboam and all that he did, are they not written in the book of the Chronicles of the kings of Judah? And there was war between Rehoboam and Jeroboam all their days. And Rehoboam slept with his fathers, and was buried with his fathers in the city of David. And his mother's name was Naamah an Ammonitess. And Abijam his son reigned in his stead.
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Welcome to the Stories of Our Hymns, a radio program produced through Foundations Bible College in Dunn, North Carolina. The records of history reveal those sinners brought to God and Christians strengthened amid trials by hymns learned in childhood. For the next few minutes, we scan the pages of time to peruse the background to the hymns of our Christian faith. In our journey, we will view the lives of hymn writers and composers, see how hymns were used by Providence, and learn more about the songs we sing. Stay with us now as we explore a chapter in the rich history of our Christian hymnody. James Montgomery, the author of numerous hymns, including Prayer is the Soul's Sincere Desire, called Jehovah Thy Salvation, and Angels from the Realms of Glory, made the following observation in his introductory essay to his Christian Psalmist. There is not in our language a lyric of more majestic style, more elevated thought, or more glorious imagery. Its structure, indeed, is unattractive, and on account of the short lines, occasionally uncouth, but like a stately pile of architecture, severe and simple in design, it strikes less on the first view than after deliberate examination, when its proportions become more graceful, its dimensions expand, and the mind itself grows greater in contemplating it. The man who wrote this hymn must have had the finest ear imaginable, for on account of the peculiarity of the measure, none but a person of equal musical and poetic taste could have produced the harmony perceptible in the verse. The hymn of which James Montgomery spoke is The God of Abraham Praise, and its author, Thomas Olivers. Born at Tregonon, Montgomeryshire, Wales, in 1725, Thomas Olivers was fatherless by the age of 4, and within a few months, his sorrow-stricken mother was gone as well. He then was cast on the care of one relation after another. Defective training and bad example in his neighbors made him, at 15, a young blasphemer. At 18, he was bound to a shoemaker, but he wasted his days and nights in vice and folly. By his own account, he was a profane-tongued, miserable vagabond. He went from town to town, interrupting Methodist worship with indecency or uttering blasphemies in church. At other times, under the lash of conscience, he would endeavor to quiet himself in reading a borrowed copy of Week's Preparation for the Holy Sacrament. Yet he would turn again to contriving and committing new villainies. By the age of 26, he finds his way at length to Bristol, where, after being robbed of his last penny by a cheating gambler, he one evening met a multitude of people. He then gives us this account. I asked one of them where they had been. She answered, to hear Mr. Whitfield. She also told me he was to preach the next night. I thought, I have often heard of Mr. Whitfield and have sung songs about him. I will go and hear what he has to say. Accordingly, I went the next evening, but was too late. The following evening, I was determined to be in time. I went near 3 hours before the time. When the service began, I did little but look about me. But on seeing the tears trickle down the cheeks of some who stood near me, I became more attentive. The text was, Is not this a brand plucked out of the fire? When this sermon began, I was certainly a dreadful enemy to God and to all that is good, and one of the most profligate and abandoned young men living. But by the time it was ended, I was become a new creature. For in the first place,
I was deeply convinced of the great goodness of God towards me all my life, particularly in that He had given His Son to die for me. I had also a far clearer view of all my sins, particularly my base ingratitude towards Him. These discoveries quite broke my heart and caused showers of tears to trickle down my cheeks. I was likewise filled with an utter abhorrence of my evil ways and was much ashamed that ever I had walked in them. And as my heart was thus turned from all evil, so it was powerfully inclined to all that is good. It is not easy to express what strong desires I had for God in His service, and what resolutions I had to seek and serve Him in future. In consequence of which, I broke off all my evil practices and forsook all my wicked and foolish companions without delays, and gave myself up to God and His service with my whole heart. Oh, what reason have I to say, is not this a brand plucked out of the fire? Shortly after this, he left Bristol and found his way to Bradford in Wiltshire. Here he went at once to the Methodist services. He longed to be one with the society, but could not venture to offer himself. At last, he was noticed and asked whether he wished to join them. "My heart," he says, "leaped for joy. They took me to the preacher, who gave me a note of admittance. As I returned home, just as I came to the bottom of the hill, at the entrance of the town, a ray of light resembling the shining of a star descended through a small opening in the heavens and instantaneously shone upon me. In that instant my burden fell off, and I was so elevated that I felt as if I could literally fly away to heaven." The renewal of his heart resulted in the rapid development of his mental powers and their full consecration to his Redeemer's service. He lived now simply to get and to do good. His trials, however, were not over. His discipline was not complete. He was seized with smallpox and was so afflicted as to become loathsome, was blind for 5 weeks, and indeed was looked on as already in the corruption of the grave. The physician declared that though he had been 50 years in practice, he never saw a case so bad as this. After 6 months of suffering and quiet patience, he was able to recover from his illness and left Bradford to visit his native place. His first object was to receive a small property which his father's uncle had left him, and his next, to pay all the debts which he had left unpaid in the various places of his sojourn during his life of sinful wandering. He accomplished this by selling his horse, bridle, and saddle to complete the settlement. Wherever he went, he preached the gospel, which had set him free. Laughed at, threatened with imprisonment, led to the parish stocks, he still pursued what he believed was his calling, and with what means he had, set himself up in business. But before he had well begun, John Wesley desired the zealous shoemaker to give up his secular calling and go at once as an evangelist into Cornwall. This was to him the call of God. Thomas Oliver stated, "I was not able to buy another horse, and therefore, with my boots on my legs, my great coat on my back, and my saddle bags with my books and linen across my shoulder, I set out on foot, October 24, 1753. For 46 years, he bore the burden and heat of the day, with a clear and strong understanding, a ready utterance, and courage that never flinched. He traveled in various parts of England, Scotland, and Ireland, and amid all the exposures and inconveniences of a Methodist itinerant, he managed to become well-read in English theology,
to learn enough of the original languages to make him a student of God's Word, a powerful defender of the doctrines which he had received, and an energetic, convincing, and fruitful preacher of saving truth. Nor was his poetic abilities allowed to lie dormant. It was cultured and brought into exercise for his divine master's sake. By far his most well-known composition was his noble hymn, "The God of Abraham Praise," in 12 stanzas. The occasion of its composition was this. Being in attendance on a conference held at London in 1770, and a guest of his good friend and fellow preacher John Bakewell, he visited a Jewish synagogue and heard the rabbi, Dr. Leone, sing an air that greatly impressed him. He returned to Reverend Bakewell's house and immediately composed this hymn for the tune that had so pleased him. A few years after the publication of this hymn, he was stationed at Chester. While in that neighborhood, he had an encounter with the parish parson who remarked to him, "I hear you intend to preach in the parish." Thomas Oliver's reply was, "I do, yea, and think it my duty to do so." When he had become unequal to the labors of itinerant preaching, he settled in London and undertook to superintend the press for John Wesley in London, and particularly to edit the Arminian Magazine, until August 1789, when John Wesley, with reluctance, relieved him, because Thomas Oliver's could make fine hymns better than he could correct for the press. He would go on to outlive his friend, Reverend Wesley. His last effusion was a descriptive and plaintive elegy on the death of the late Reverend John Wesley. Thomas Oliver's died in London somewhat suddenly in March 1799, and his remains were deposited in John Wesley's vault at New Chapel Burying Ground, City Road, London. We conclude our program today with Thomas Oliver's hymn, "The God of Abraham Praise."

Thank you for listening to The Stories of Our Hymns, a radio program produced through Foundations Bible College in Dunn, North Carolina. Today's program drew from the publications The Poets of the Church by Edwin Francis Hatfield, published in 1884, and The Epworth Singers and Other Poets of Methodism by Samuel Christophers in 1874. We invite you to join us for our next broadcast as we continue to explore another chapter in the stories of our hymns.

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We welcome you to stay tuned now for the next half hour as we hear The Christian Reader. The Christian Reader is a program that draws us aside for a time of reading from a selected Christian writing. Today, we continue with the reading of Satan, Sanctuary, or System, written by Dr. O. Talmage Spence, founder of the Foundation's Ministries in Dunn, North Carolina. This book is the sequel to Pentecostalism, Purity, or Peril, and unfolds the ongoing charismatic, ecumenical, Roman fellowship and the origin and history of the occult developing in the New Age movement.

many antichrists. If our minds are clear that there would first come to the world many antichrists, then we can safely proceed on without confusion of a distinction between them and the Antichrist. We do not believe that the rapture has taken place in history as of this date, 1988, and all of our hearts are longing for that time of our meeting the Lord in the air. Paul makes it clear that the man of sin, the Antichrist, will not come before there is a falling away, the apostasy first, and the removal of certain restrainers who letteth or withholdeth, the Greek, the same word, katakon, restraineth that man of sin. Therefore, we must expect a multiplicity, many, of Antichrist in our time. If we believe that we are truly living in the days leading up to the necessity of the rapture and then the revelation of the Antichrist, it is the firm conviction of this writer that we are living in the time of the many Antichrist instead of the time of the Antichrist. In fact, we have been living in generations of such men since the prophecy of the Apostle John, and these many Antichrist

have been on the increase. This should help explain why other believers, theologians, reformers, and saints have, in time past, spoken of some of their enemies as an antichrist. Martin Luther certainly spoke of popes as antichrist. Some have misunderstood this to indicate that the book of Revelation should be interpreted as a book in which most of the prophecies are past. Not so. We are still living in the church period. More definitely, we live in the last church age, Laodicea. There remains Revelation, chapters 4 through 19, yet to be fulfilled before the Battle of Armageddon and the millennium as set forth in chapters 20 through 23. We would also affirm that the times in which after this or its equivalent is used indicate a singular and unbroken continuity of the events in chapters 4 through 22. After that, the eternal golden age will appear. But we are living in the time of many antichrists, as distinguished from the antichrist. Gnostics, Turks, popes, whatever, were only those identified with many antichrists. Even now, we are living in the continued times of many antichrists. Their names and his name. Before identifying some of the many antichrists of our time, we need to harmonize several passages in the New Testament. The Lord Jesus Christ made it clear that a paradox existed in the matter of identifying the many antichrists. First, he said that many shall come in my name. Second, he also said another shall come in his own name, and him ye will receive. As usual, to the Holy Scriptures, there must be harmony in these two statements. In the first statement of our Lord, we understand that many will come in the name of Christ. In the second statement of our Lord, we understand that many will come in their own name rather than in the name of Jesus. In other words, these many antichrists will come in the universally known Messiah Christ teachings, yet they would present another Greek Allos, another of the same kind but false, Christ with another religion, belief, authority. Here we can once again say the perversion of a truth in the lie of Satan. He will use the well-known, universally acclaimed hope of Messiah, the Christ, on which to build his false Christ. But the final form, another name, related to the same kind in name, will be employed to distinguish Jesus Christ from the Antichrist. Both words are used in the New Testament, false Christ and Antichrist. In the former, Satan presents one who claims to be the true Christ, who is really false. In the latter, Satan presents one who openly is against, anti, the true Christ, or who presents himself
instead of ante the Christ to replace him. It is this unique hypocrisy or schizophrenia that will add to the confusion as well as enhance the deception. The final Antichrist will be one who will both present himself as the Christ as well as denying the true Christ, presenting himself instead of the true Christ. The one many Antichrist will commence this grand hypocrisy in their own name as well. A personal dilemma. We are almost entering the ninth decade of the 20th century. The 21st century is almost upon us. I continue to rejoice that God ordained for me to live in this time, for I believe it to be the greatest generation in history to see the overlapping of the ages into the glorious appearance of Jesus Christ. I observe these things to my reading audience with a conscious responsibility that exceeds any other generation as well. There are so many things that I could write appropriately at this point which could endear the reader to a remembrance of our own privileges and opportunities of the time. My wife, my children, my grandchildren, all walking in the glorious light of the gospel. My wife, Dr. Joy Spence, a responsible and qualified dean of fine arts in our college. Two sons called to the ministry in our college. Two daughters-in-law in the ministry of the college. A son-in-law called to the ministry in our college. Five grandchildren, one of them, my own namesake, called to the ministry at the age of 16. I am the son of a minister, Dr. Hubert T. Spence, and the grandson of a lay minister. I am most fortunate. Only God can explain why I have had so many blessings in my life. I say these things necessarily to make the larger point. I rejoice to be in this age. On the other side of these privileges, I must admit something of a real dilemma in which we must serve the Lord and that we might think of as a difficulty to the ministry itself. It is not so much a complaint as a dilemma. It is our understanding that God did not intend for us to know who is saved. And he did not intend for us to know the motive of any man. It is in the face of this ignorance that we are called upon to judge through the Word of God. All things and persons by their fruit. This is not always understood by Christians. The purpose of scriptural separation or the principle of separation from fruitless persons is never to decide who is saved and whose motive is right with God. These three judgments stand before us in this generation. Number one, the judgment of the fruit. Number two, the judgment of the salvation of the soul. And number three, the judgment of the motive of the individual. We may only judge in the first judgment. God
alone will be the judge of the last two judgments. As we consider our own limitation in these things, we must be sure that our judgment of fruit is based upon the very Word of God, as well as being freed from the various beams in our own eyes, which could cause us to so easily misjudge the fruit of the other. We must judge righteous judgment in all things, and I do not know how any one of us can meet the Lord Jesus at the Bema judgment if we judge not at all, or if we judge the fruit unrighteously because of our own impediments. Through the years, I have wondered if this statute of limitation of not being able to know who is saved and who has biblical motives actually hinders us or limits us in yielding the best judgment of others. Of course, all of us who judge must be of this same presupposition for the body of Christ to function as God intended it to do. There seems to be a counterpart in God. However, that comforts me in my dilemma. Allow me to introduce this with a childhood question that I had for so many years before I was born again. I used to ask, why does God appear weak and late and hidden all the time? I wish he would come out from the shadows so I can always see him. This childhood question did finally nag me into a blessed realization, but I was very slow to learn it. God only appears weak for our sake. He has calibrated down his power and judgment and ways and dealings with us so we can, in our own finiteness, live in faith. He is always there, strong on time, and working when we view the Word of God by faith. I am sure, however, that Satan, on the other hand, takes this seeming weakness of God as an encouragement to believe that he and his demonic host can ultimately be like the Most High and gain final victory over God and replace his throne. Paul deals with this in depth, and we are comforted in 1 Corinthians chapter 1, verse 18 through 31. Quote, "For the preaching of the cross is to them that perish foolishness, but unto us which are saved it is the power of God. For it is written, I will destroy the wisdom of the wise and will bring to nothing the understanding of the prudent. Where is the wise? Where is the scribe? Where is the disputer of this world? Hath not God made foolish the wisdom of this world? For after that in the wisdom of God, the world by wisdom knew not God. It pleased God by the foolishness of preaching to save them that believe. For the Jews require a sign, and the Greeks seek after wisdom. But we preach Christ crucified, unto the Jews a stumbling block, and unto the Greeks foolishness. But unto them which are called, both Jews and Greeks, Christ the power of God and the wisdom of God, because the foolishness of God is wiser than men, and the weakness of God is stronger than men. For ye see your calling, brethren,
how that not many wise men after the flesh, and not many mighty, and not many noble are called. But God hath chosen the foolish things of the world to confound the wise. And God hath chosen the weak things of the world to confound the things which are mighty. And base things of the world and things which are despised hath God chosen, yea, and things which are not, to bring to naught things that are, that no flesh should glory in his presence. But of him are ye in Christ Jesus, who of God is made unto us wisdom and righteousness and sanctification and redemption, that according it is written, he that glorieth, let him glory in the Lord. End of quote. God does not react in his power as fallen men and angels do with their powers. God is not a man or an angel. God is God. His ways are not our ways, and we are richly blessed to have the full revelation of the Holy Scriptures, so that we might know not only the workings of Satan, man, and sin, but also the workings and ways of Almighty God. There are many things in man similar to God, but sin has destroyed most of them. And besides, we are human, demonic, not even angel. But we have to deal with this matter of our judging of others to pave the way in the heart for severe treatment, a treatment of the many antichrist in our time. We repeat, we do not know who is saved. We do not know the motive of a man, but we must honorably judge the fruit of the apostasy of many antichrist in our time. With this in mind, we dare to name some names and set forth an appraisal of many modern antichrists that have appeared among us in the 20th century. These are only paving the way for the final antichrist, who will surely come after these days. Many modern antichrist. The 20th century has yielded a verifiable record unlike any other century of the deeds of men. We shall never get over this, as the largest proliferation of news, deeds, images, records, communications, historical accountings, and publications than ever before produced by mortal man this side of the flood. I really believe this to be true. Of all the biographies, reportings, and autobiographies laid out before us, there is among them a large profusion of indications of many antichrists. Apart from the actual personalities involved in the direct proliferation of many antichrists, we should realize there are other halfway houses of theological movements and contemporary trends which lay the matter open, whether by slight inconsistencies or intelligent directions, for the ignorance and or information of many who do not have a biblical understanding of the end time. Behind the scene, there are also clandestine actions and deliberations that men and Satan are employing, which are leading later manifestations for the time when the apex will be reached in the full coming of the revealed Antichrist, who will fulfill
all prophecies connected with his leadership. We will deal with these later, but it should be understood at the outset of this immediate presentation that these things are also on our mind. We do not want the reader to think that we have presented a dozen or so at this time in a simplified package, which is self-contained, as only forced, bringing many antichrists. However, the ripples on the river at this time is almost multitudinous compared to the former days when the pebble was first cast into the waters of modern politics and religion. In my own lifetime, I have been aware of a number of movements and leading personalities which have alarmed me to the presence of many antichrists in this generation. This list will not include all of them, but rather the pertinent characteristics of a wide horizon of them on various points of the circle of the contemporary.

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This book is the sequel to Pentecostalism, Purity, or Peril, and unfolds the ongoing charismatic ecumenical Roman fellowship and the origin and history of the occult developing in the New Age movement. Join us again next time as we continue our reading of Satan, Sanctuary, or System. 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

0: Open thou mine eyes, that I may behold wondrous things out of thy law. As we draw aside to the burning bush of God's holy word, may the Spirit of God bless this reading to be a lamp to your feet and a light to your path. The scripture reading is from the Authorized Version of the Bible.
1: The Epistle of Paul the Apostle to the Colossians. Chapter 1. Paul, an apostle of Jesus Christ by the will of God, and Timotheus our brother, to the saints and faithful brethren in Christ which are at Colossae. Grace be unto you and peace from God our Father and the Lord Jesus Christ. We give thanks to God and the Father of our Lord Jesus Christ, praying always for you, since we heard of your faith in Christ Jesus and of the love which ye have to all the saints, for the hope which is laid up for you in heaven, whereof ye heard before in the word of the truth of the gospel, which is come unto you as it is in all the world, and bringeth forth fruit, as it doth also in you, since the day ye heard of it, and knew the grace of God in truth. As ye also learned of Epaphras, our dear fellow servant, who is for you a faithful minister of Christ, who also declared unto us your love in the Spirit. For this cause we also, since the day we heard it, do not cease to pray for you, and to desire that ye might be filled with the knowledge of his will in all wisdom and spiritual understanding, that ye might walk worthy of the Lord unto all pleasing, being fruitful in every good work, and increasing in the knowledge of God, strengthened with all might, according to his glorious power, unto all patience and long-suffering with joyfulness, giving thanks unto the Father, which hath made us meet to be partakers of the inheritance of the saints in light, who hath delivered us from the power of darkness, and hath translated us into the kingdom of his dear Son, in whom we have redemption through his blood, even the forgiveness of sins, who is the image of the invisible God, the firstborn of every creature. For by him were all things created that are in heaven and that are in earth, visible and invisible, whether they be thrones or dominions or principalities or powers. All things were created by him and for him. And he is before all things, and by him all things consist. And he is the head of the body, the church, who is the beginning, the firstborn from the dead, that in all things he might have the preeminence. For it pleased the Father that in him should all fullness dwell, and having made peace through the blood of his cross, by him to reconcile all things unto himself. By him, I say, whether they be things in earth or things in heaven. And you, that were sometime alienated and enemies in your mind by wicked works, yet now hath he reconciled, in the body of his flesh, through death, to present you holy and unblameable and unreprovable in his sight. If ye continue in the faith grounded and settled, and be not moved away from the hope of the gospel, which ye have heard, and which was preached to every creature which is under heaven, whereof I, Paul, am made a minister, who now rejoice in my sufferings for you, and fill up that which is behind of the afflictions of Christ in my flesh for his body's sake, which is the church, whereof I am made a minister, according to the dispensation of God which is given to me for you to fulfill the word of God, even the mystery which hath been hid from ages and from generations, but now is made manifest to his saints, to whom God would make known what is the riches of the glory of this mystery among the Gentiles, which is Christ in you, the hope of glory, whom we preach, warning every man and teaching every man in all wisdom, that we may present every man perfect in Christ Jesus. Whereunto I also labor, striving according to his working, which worketh in me mightily.
0: You have been listening to the reading of God's Holy Word from the Authorized Version of the Bible. Listen daily at this same time as we continue the reading of Holy Scripture.

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It's time now for the Sunday Bible Class with Dr. Dennis Lowry, the Vice President of Foundations Bible College and Theological Seminary in Dunn, North Carolina, an associate pastor of the Collegiate Church. For many years, Dr. Lowry has been a teacher of the Word of God in both the college classroom and the local church.

one of the classic clusters of Psalms and the unfolding of biblical truth that's presented to us in the Word of God. We've noted a cluster of Psalms in Psalm 22, 23, and 24 in a previous class, each of them with their own signification. In Psalm 22, you recall, it's a reflection of Christ's thoughts while he was upon the cross. But in Psalm 23, it's presenting Christ as our shepherd. And then in Psalm 24, it's presenting Christ as the ascended Savior who is coming again. But today, this particular psalm is going to talk to us about the trials of life and the sufferings and things that the believer is certainly going to face, but it's presented to us in the form of course, a song. As we know, the very word psalm means song, but it's emphasized strongly in this particular passage that this is a passage that is to be sung. Of the passage before us, there are 20 verses in the psalm. I'm not going to take the time to read all of them. But let's notice just a few verses to introduce this psalm. The writer says, "Make a joyful noise unto God, all ye lands. Sing forth the honor of his name. Make his praise glorious. All the earth shall worship thee and shall sing unto thee. They shall sing to thy name, Selah. Come and see the works of God. He is terrible in his doing toward the children of men. He turned the sea into dry land. They went through the flood on foot. There did we rejoice in him. He ruleth by his power forever. His eyes behold the nations. Let not the rebellious exalt themselves. Selah." We'll stop our reading there because the first seven verses encompass the first portion of this particular psalm. When we look at the psalm, it can easily be divided into three parts. The first seven verses are dealing with God's divine power, and you'll notice the phrase there, "Come and see." This is what God did for Israel. But it's a psalm that's dealing with the universal work of God. But then in verses 8 through 12, we see the phrase, "Thou didst test us," or what God did to Israel. The first seven verses, what God did for Israel. The second section, 8 through 12, is what God did to Israel. God is now being more specific, and that is dealing with the nation itself. So there's a universal emphasis in the early part of the psalm. There's a national emphasis directly to Israel in the second section. And then in the third section, of verses 13 to 20, it becomes more personal. It's universal, it's national, it's personal. And once again, we have the phrase, "Come," but now it's "Come and hear." In the first section, 1 through 7, it was "come and see." But now, personally, the writer wants us to come and hear. It's what God did for the psalmist himself. Just like all of the psalms, we have noted that each of them have what we call a primary association, or there is a historical background. Sometimes there's a superscription attached to the psalm that gives us exactly the background of that psalm. We noted this was true in Psalm 51 in our previous studies. But here, the historical relationship of the psalm is not as easily discerned. We know that it is an anonymous psalm, but the language appears to connect it with the deliverance of Judah from the host of Sennacherib. This is covered in a passage like Isaiah chapters 36 to 38. In this particular case, if that is true, then Hezekiah, in some portion of this psalm, would be the speaker, and the psalm may well have been composed, some believe, by him. But here is the restoration of Hezekiah, if that's true, from his sickness, as well as a type and a pledge of

0: the national deliverance of Israel. Then it has its prophetical anticipation in these verses. Here we're going to see the coming of Messiah King, or the voice of Messiah King, in the middle of the psalm, and then its personal application, as we have noted. But this psalm is, of course, a part of a cluster of psalms. It's going to tell us that God is worthy of the praises of all mankind, but in Psalms 65 through 68, these psalms are going to unfold prophetically the times of restitution of all things as spoken by the mouth of the holy prophets since the world began. Here we get the vision of Israel's restoration, her spiritual blessings, and her praise unto the Lord, as well as what will be the result for the nation and for all creation. In Psalm 65, we find the times of restitution and refreshing. In Psalm 66, we find the praise and worship during the period known as the millennium. In Psalm 67, we're going to find the continued blessings in store for Israel and the whole earth when the new day has dawned and the king reigns. And then we find finally in Psalm 68, the great redemption accomplished of Israel through Jehovah. Through these four psalms, we desire now to view how God in this particular psalm is to be praised, and we must view this, of course, in the light of biblical principles. For if we do not, we could easily fall prey to the charismatic principle, which will take over, and praise will become a cover-up for sinning. But here it is a psalm of praise to God by Israel, and specifically how that is then to be done. But let's go back once again. In Psalm 65, Zion is mentioned first. Zion will be the joy of the whole earth. Of course, this is Jerusalem. And his praise will sound forth from the glorious place of his rest. Then he who answereth prayer, here's referring to God the Father, will bring all flesh unto the Messiah, who is, of course, the desire of all nations. The nation will be gathered into the kingdom. Israel's transgression will be purged away, and they will be filled with his glory. The terrible things in righteousness with which the Lord has answered the pleadings of his suffering people are his judgments, or the vengeance of God. The results will be peace on earth. Notice it says, he who stilleth the roaring of the sea, the roaring of their waves, and the tumult of the nations. So this psalm will conclude, Psalm 65 will conclude, with the removal of the curse that rests now upon creation. And then creation itself will shout for joy and sing. He says, but remember, as for our transgressions, thou shalt purge them away. Psalm 65 and verse 3. But in our psalm for today, Psalm 66, we're told that the psalmist says, shout aloud unto God, all the earth. Sing the glory of his name. Ascribe to him glory in his praise. Well, of course, this will be done in the coming kingdom age. And Israel will be the leader of that praise, calling upon the nation to join in with them in the song of glory. But in Psalm 67, it's clearly linked with Psalm 66, telling us of the fullest blessings in store for Israel and the whole earth. So as a result of Israel's conversion by the coming of the Lord, he then, his way, will be known upon the earth and his salvation among the nations. Then finally, in Psalm 68, this gives us the fruition of this quartet. The name of God is found in it in different forms. It comes in the form of Jehovah, Adonai, El Shaddai, Jah, Jehovah Adonai, and Jah Elohim. The silver that's mentioned is of Christ's redemption. This will bring forth then, ultimately, to the gold of his glory. But let's go back to the main psalm for our study today, Psalm 66. In the first four verses of this passage, it speaks of the deliverance that God's people experience, that it is so great that they would be unable to offer praise in a volume such as the occasion requires. Therefore, the psalmist says, "Let all the earth do her part." This thought is developed in the first four verses. But then in verses 5 through 7, the psalmist gives a perspective look at God. He speaks of his power in creation. He speaks of his power over his enemies, his power in worship, his power in providence, and his power as ruler. In verse 8, he is the exalting, the extolling, the exclaiming of him as our God in this section. In verse 9, God in this verse is presented as our keeper. He is the one who holds our souls in life and provides an all-weather shodding of our sheep, an all-weather shodding of our feet. In verses 10 through 12, God is the one who tests us. He tests us by fire. He brings us into snares and strongholds, into deep-seated misery at times. He allows us at times to be defeated by our enemies and even overcome by floods. But thou bringest us out, it says, into a wealthy place, there in verse 12. God at times gives us these testings for character building and as well as chastisement. But he always brings us out into a wealthy place. This, of course, is not referring to the prosperity plan of the charismatics, but to the wealthy place of our soul. It's a spiritual wealth. The payoff of such testings is a bountiful release. And then the last section, verses 13 to 20, speaks of the gratitude that should be ever present before God. It should be evident in God's house, in the payment of vows which are even made under stress and difficulty. Always remember that the believer is the one who pays the vows to God and makes those vows to him, while God fulfills his covenants. So these vows and this gratitude should be full and complete, no half measures, but there needs to be a competent testimony in soul health, in laudatory vigor, in separation from sin, in prayers heard and answered, and in the ever-present mercy of God. This psalm is one of the great classic ones that speaks to us of the necessity of praise to our God. Again, it starts out very clearly that we're to make a joyful noise. It's a kind of shout of joy unto God. All the lands, all the earth. Again, it's a universal thing. We're to sing forth the honor of his name, and we're to make his praise glorious. We're to say unto God, "How terrible or how fearfully glorious art thou in thy works. Through the greatness of thy power shall thine enemies submit themselves unto thee." Of course, a God to whom all the world will bow, whether willingly or unwillingly, is presented in these early verses. And we know from God's word that this will happen. In the New Testament book of Philippians, verses 9, 10, and 11, after the kenosis of Christ is presented, we're told that wherefore God also hath highly exalted him and given him a name which is above every name, that at the name of Jesus every knee should bow, of things in heaven and things in earth, and things under the earth, and that every tongue should confess that Jesus Christ is Lord, to the glory of God the Father. In Exodus chapter 5 and verse 2, we learn there where Pharaoh said, "Who is the Lord, that I should obey his voice to let Israel go? I know not the Lord, neither will I let Israel go." Well, Aaron will stretch forth his hand over the waters of Egypt, and frogs will ultimately come up and cover the land of Egypt. The magicians will duplicate with their enchantments what will happen there. But on down in this passage of Exodus, he says, "Tomorrow these frogs will be destroyed. Be it ordered according to thy word, that thou mayest know that there is none like unto the Lord our God. And the frogs shall depart from thee, and from thy houses, from thy servants, from thy people. But they shall remain in the river only." And we know that God's power produced this miracle when he sent the frogs, as well as the taking of them away. In chapter 9 of Exodus, Moses will send and call for Moses and Aaron and say, "I have sinned this time. The Lord is righteous. I and my people are wicked. Entreat the Lord for me." And of course they did. In this case, it was related to the thunderings and the hail. "And I will let you go, and ye shall stay no longer." Of course, Pharaoh was not as good as his word. "But all of the earth shall worship God. They will sing unto him. They will sing to his name." And the psalmist in verse 5 says, "Come and see. Come and consider and discern the works of God, how he is to be feared in his doing toward the children of men." May we make an observation at this point in this psalm. We have in this psalm one of those 14 places in the Psalms where the phrase "the children of men" is mentioned. Back in Psalm 53 and verse 2, God looked down from the heaven upon the children of men to see if there were any that did understand and that did seek God. In Psalm 90 verse 3, "Thou turnest man to destruction and sayest, Return, ye children of men." Yes, 14 times it's mentioned in the Psalms, and in only one place is it in a positive sense. All of the other places, it's in a questionable sense, or a questioning sense, of what the children of men are going to do in their relationship to God, that they should fear him. But the question is raised, is there any of these children of men that would seek God and understand God? Or are there any of the children of men who will return unto God? And the answer throughout the Psalms is that they're hardly to be found. But in verse 6 of our psalm, "He turned the sea into dry land. They went through the flood on foot. There did we rejoice in him." This reminds us of what happened in two incidents in Israel's history. "He turned the sea into dry land" would be parallel to Exodus 14:21, when Moses stretched out his hand over the sea, the Red Sea, as the children of Israel are coming out of Egypt. And the Lord caused the sea to go back by a strong east wind all that night, and made the sea dry land, and the waters were divided. And the children of Israel went into the midst of the sea upon the dry ground, and the waters were a wall unto them on the right hand and then on the left. But the second part of this verse says, "They went through the flood on foot." Now we turn to the book of Joshua. And in this case, it's the crossing over the Jordan River into Canaan. In Joshua chapter 3 and verse 14, "It came to pass, when the people removed from their tents to pass over Jordan, and the priests bearing the Ark of the Covenant before the people, and as they that bear the Ark were come unto Jordan, and the feet of the priests that bear the Ark were dipped in the brim of the water, For the Jordan overfloweth all his banks all the time of harvest, that the waters which came down from above stood and rose up upon an heavy heap very far from the city Adam, that is beside Zaratan, and those that came down toward the sea of the plain, even the salt sea, failed and were cut off, and the people passed over right against Jericho. So both the Red Sea and the crossing of the Jordan are dealt with as works of God to enable the children of Israel to pass over on dry ground. But back in verse 7 of our psalm, we're told that he ruleth, he has dominion, he governs by his power forever. His eyes behold the nations. Let not the rebellious, or those that turn away and revolt from God, let not the rebellious exalt themselves, Selah. But now the second part of this psalm. O bless our God, ye people. Here we are to kneel down before him as an act of adoration and make the voice or call aloud of his praise to be heard, which holdeth our soul in life, or it restores our soul in life, and suffereth not our feet to be moved. God will not suffer the foot or the walk of the believer to waver or to slip. We're told in the book of Jude this very fact, that God is able to keep you from falling, or to keep you from stumping your foot or slipping. For thou, O God, hast proved us. God has tested us. Thou hast tried us. He's tried us like the refining fire that purges away the dross that's found in silver. Thou hast tried us as silver is tried. In Zechariah 13:9, I will bring the third part through the fire, and will refine them as silver is refined, and will try them as gold is tried. They shall call on my name, and I will hear them. I will say, it is my people, and they shall say, the Lord is my God. In Malachi 3:3, and he shall sit as a refiner and purifier of silver. And he shall purify the sons of Levi, and purge them as gold and silver, that they may offer unto the Lord an offering in righteousness. And we're reminded easily of 1 Peter 1:7, where Peter says that the trial of your faith, being much more precious than of gold that perisheth, though it be tried with fire, might be found unto praise and honor and glory at the appearing of Jesus Christ. Yes, our God does try or test his people, and that's mentioned in this psalm. But the psalm concludes with the fact that God brought us into a net, into a place where we were captured, and yet he laid affliction upon our loins. He caused men to ride over our heads. We went through fire. We went through water. But God brought us out into a wealthy place, places where only God could deliver us, places of affliction and fire and water. And God brought us out to a place where God was merciful to us. In fact, like God's wealth that was poured out upon us. Well, the psalmist then responds, because of God's deliverances, I will go into thy house with burnt offerings. I will pay thee my vows, which my lips have uttered, and my mouth have spoken when I was in trouble. I will offer unto thee burnt offerings of fatlings with the incense of rams. Notice, burnt offerings of consecration and incense of prayer. I will offer bullocks with goats, Selah. Come and hear, all ye that fear God, the psalmist says, and I will declare what he hath done for my soul. Now, in verses 16 through verse 20, the psalmist becomes very personal. I will declare what the Lord hath done for my soul. I cried unto him with my mouth, and he was extolled with my tongue. And if I regard iniquity in my heart, the Lord will not hear me. All of the praises that were given, if iniquity is in the heart, God does not hear those praises. But he says, verily, God hath heard me. He hath attended to the voice of my prayer. So evidently, there was no iniquity in the heart of the psalmist. And he concludes by saying, blessed be God, which hath not turned away my prayer, nor his mercy from me. May we have a biblical heart of praise unto God, and a consciousness of what he's delivered us from, and what he's brought us through, that we might give unto him words of praise and prayers of acknowledgement of his deliverances, particularly his deliverance from sin in our lives and iniquity, so that when we pray, we can pray with an honest heart and a consciousness that out of his mercy, he will not turn away our prayers. May God help us today to be a people who love this word and long to give honorable, deserved praise unto our God for all that he has done to us, and all that he has done in us, and all that he has done for us. And we pray this in Jesus' precious name. Amen.
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1: Dear people, let us take our bulletin of our hymns and turn to hymn number 15, "That the Lord Gave the Word," and let us stand.

remain standing for the reading of God's word, and we are drawn once again to the book of Jude to read it in its entirety this morning. Jude, beginning in verse 1, Jude, the servant of Jesus Christ and brother of James, to them that are sanctified by God the Father and preserved in Jesus Christ and called, mercy unto you and peace and love be multiplied. Beloved, when I gave all diligence to write unto you of the common salvation, it was needful for me to write unto you and exhort you that ye should earnestly contend for the faith which was once delivered unto the saints. For there are certain men crept in unawares, who were before of old ordained to this condemnation, ungodly men, turning the grace of our God into lasciviousness and denying the only Lord God and our Lord Jesus Christ. I will therefore put you in remembrance, though ye once knew this, how that the Lord, having saved the people out of the land of Egypt, afterward destroyed them that believed not. And the angels which kept not their first estate, but left their own habitation, he hath reserved in everlasting chains under darkness unto the judgment of the great day, even as Sodom and Gomorrah and the cities about them in like manner, giving themselves over to fornication and going after strange flesh, are set forth for an example, suffering the vengeance of eternal fire. Likewise also these filthy dreamers defile the flesh, despise dominion, and speak evil of dignities. Yet Michael the archangel, when contending with the devil, he disputed about the body of Moses, durst not bring against him a railing accusation, but said, the Lord rebuke thee. But these speak evil of those things which they know not, but what they know naturally, as brute beasts, in those things they corrupt themselves. Woe unto them, for they have gone the way of Cain, ran greedily after the error of Balaam for reward, and perished in the gainsaying of Kor. These are spots in your feast of charity, when they feast with you, feeding themselves without fear. Clouds they are without water, carried about of winds, trees whose fruit withereth, without fruit, twice dead, plucked up by the roots. Raging waves of the sea, foaming out their own shame, wandering stars, to whom is reserved the blackness of darkness forever. And Enoch, also the seventh from Adam, prophesied of these, saying, behold, the Lord cometh with 10,000 of his saints to execute judgment upon all, and to convince all that are ungodly among them of all their ungodly deeds which they have ungodly committed, and of all their hard speeches
which ungodly sinners have spoken against him. These are murmurers, complainers, walking after their own lust, and their mouth speaketh great swelling words, having men's persons in admiration because of advantage. But beloved, remember ye the words which were spoken before of the apostles of our Lord Jesus Christ, how that they told you there should be mockers in the last time who should walk after their own ungodly lust. These be they who separate themselves, sensual, having not the Spirit. But ye, beloved, building up yourselves on your most holy faith, praying in the Holy Ghost, keeping yourselves in the love of God, looking for the mercy of our Lord Jesus Christ unto eternal life. And of some have compassion, making a difference. And others save with fear, pulling them out of the fire, hating even the garments spotted by the flesh. Now unto him that is able to keep you from falling and to present you faultless before the presence of his glory with exceeding joy, to the only wise God, our Savior, be glory and majesty, dominion and power, both now and forever. Amen. And may God bless the public reading of his word to our hearts. Shall we pray? Our Heavenly Father, great has been thy faithfulness to your people throughout the centuries and the ages of time. Though sin abounds, thank God, grace doth much more abound. And we pray that as the day will demand of your people, so shall their strength be. This is not the hour to play around with God. This is not the hour to play around with the title Christian that is being so loosely used in our day and time. But we pray that we will, as your people get back to the Bible for the words and for the definition of the words, and may we be a people anticipating the coming day when God will right all the wrong and that truth will reign with a song on this planet. But until then, may we continue on in the faith that was once delivered to the saints. Meet with us this morning for this service, we pray, Lord. In Jesus' name, amen. Now let us remain standing and turn to hymn number 13. The Burden Battle.

It is again with a great delight, privilege, and surely with unworthiness that I present before thee, taking this as part of God's will. It's been a blessing to be here since the day that we knew that what the Lord put in the heart of Dr. Spence in inviting us. The Lord knows the need in our own hearts of refreshment, and the Lord has done it. And we thank the Ministry of Foundations for all these years of faithfulness. And we are certainly praying for you in the midst of your battles. And thank you for your prayers in our behalf. I certainly thank the Lord for my wife to be with me. Thank you for the opportunity. And also our dear brother Dante Hernandez. He's been a great help there in the ministry, standing together in the gap for God's work. And it's also a great delight to have Pastor Mejia here and his family and his church. Thank the Lord for those years. The Lord allowed us to come here. And I remember a pastor that called me a month after I arrived here, 2005. Well, I need to tell this, that today is the exact day that I arrived here in 2005. On October the 4th. And this pastor called me and said, "How are you doing?" I said, "Well, I'm doing well." "You never told me that you were leaving when I was in Tijuana." I said, "Well, I didn't realize I needed to tell you." And he said this, "How many souls are you winning? Have you won since this past month?" Well, I mentioned to him, "Well, hoping to keep my soul in the Lord and trying to win the soul of my children." And I appreciate that even through those 5 years, the Lord allowed us to get to meet different people and Hispanic people, that it was God's grace. We were able, or the Lord was able, to bring them to this fountain of truth. And we appreciate that they have taken, some of them have taken heart. So it's not in vain all the word preached in this ministry, dear brethren. Keep on. Keep on as we would like to go on with the Lord. And I thank the Lord for my teachers, Dr. Spence, Dr. Larry, Dr. Wilson. I didn't take too many classes or with Dr. Robert, but I have learned from him a lot. And Dr. Larry said that he didn't want to go into the next stage of verses, but I wish he did. But it's certainly the Word of God is complete. It doesn't leave us in the middle of the road. And it has been very important that we have what we have heard. The character of the end times and the men and the need of contending for the faith has been displayed clearly. And the Lord, in his faithfulness, had sanctified us by God the Father and had preserved us in Jesus Christ. But the same word used there in Jude verse 1, that the Lord has preserved or kept us, is the one that now
the Lord uses here in verse 21 about the need to keep ourselves in the love of God. There's not a point that we can say, well, it is, I have a reason to not go on with the Lord. It's never God's failure. He's telling us that we need to keep yourselves in the love of God. He's referring now to, well, he's referring, as Dr. Larry says, we have in verse 17, it says, but beloved, remember ye, the word, but. And continues to the importance of remembering the words spoken. And it's taking the beloved to remember the words. This faith that we need to contend for, we need to remember it in our own lives. And of course, he's speaking about those that will come in the last time. And these characteristics of these men, that they shall walk in their own ungodly lusts. They separate themselves and they are sensual and having not the Spirit. But to us, it's said that we need to keep ourselves in the love of God. That's the main verb. And then we have this structure of participles, three of them, building ourselves in our most holy faith. We need to be building in this faith. We not only need to be content for the faith, but we need to build ourselves in this faith. We need this building in our own lives, in a contrast with these men that they are walking after their own ungodly lust. We ought to walk in a godly way. But it's not in ourselves. We need to take

in the Holy Spirit. These men do not are sensual. I'll say it again. These men are sensual and have not the Spirit. Have not, as we heard, is they not allowing the Spirit to control their life. They're quenching the Spirit. So we need to pray in the Holy Ghost. And the Bible tells us that we need to pray without ceasing. As we have heard, in prayer is like breathing in the Holy Spirit and looking for the mercy of the Lord Jesus Christ unto eternal life. We thank the Lord that we have the way to be kept in this end time hour. Our precious Heavenly Father, I pray that you be with us, Lord, as we present this message in thy word. Thank you, Lord, for these verses, because it clearly mentioned to us, tells us, how can we be preserved. Thank you, because you have preserved us, you have kept us, you have begun a work, and you want to perfect it. But we need to work out our own salvation. We need to get heed to the commandments. We need to abide in Christ and to be able to abide in thy law. We need to keep thy commandments. So teach us, Lord, this morning we pray in the name of the Lord Jesus Christ. Amen. But ye, beloved, ye, beloved, and I'm going to read verse 20 and 21. But ye, beloved, building up yourselves on your most holy faith, praying in the Holy Ghost, keep yourselves in the love of God, looking for the mercy of our Lord Jesus Christ unto eternal life. Jude is giving pastoral guidance to his readers. Ye beloved, gives a sharp contrast between them and the false teachers. Having reminded them that God had mentioned about the coming apostates, Jude now urges them to accept their own responsibility for security amidst apostasy through the personal development of a spiritual maturity. The key element in the antidote to apostasy is a growing communion with God, grounded in his self-revelation in the faith that has been once for all given. We have heard these many times from this ministry, and I have heard Dr. Spence and my teachers, how important is our communion with God. We have a good example of the Old Testament in this epistle. In the midst of these warnings, of these examples, those that didn't believe, or those even angels that did not keep their state, even Sodom and Gomorrah, the Lord waited for the Canaanite people. They waited,

0: He waited a lot that they didn't want. And then we have a son that rejected the truth that his father taught him came. We have a prophet that rejected the truth also, and also we have a fellow worker. But Enoch is an example of a man who walked with God. He didn't have it that easy. We heard about the swelling words of Lamech, the 7 through 8, through Cain. And the only thing that kept those men in the past were a walk with God. We saw that in Noah also. In the midst of reproaches, in the midst of a constant building. And we may say, well, he just was busy in works. It is by faith that he did what he did. Every day that he may start up going and to build, it was by faith. It was trusting God. It was a way that he was showing his communion with the Lord. The antidote to apostasy is a growing communion with God, grounded in his self-revelation in the faith that has been once for all given. The direction of Jude's heart is to the command, keep yourselves in the love of God. But ye, beloved, keep yourselves in the love of God. It is the only direct command in the sentence, with 3 participle clauses, as I mentioned, that subordinate to this command, building, praying, looking. Somebody wrote this. It said, in Jude 3, we see the sword of Nehemiah, 14. We need to contend. But in verse 20, we see the trouble for building. We must fight the enemy, but we must also construct a spiritual house that we may be able to be kept by the Lord amidst the present apostasy. One of the things that draw our hearts to this ministry was the preaching of the Word of God. I remember those days we were taught the book of Leviticus. I was amazed in an obscure book for me. And I'm not saying I know it, but seeing these truths, and we have 66 books in the Bible, well, 1,189 chapters, a full revelation, and we preach it and repeat it, and we need it constantly. And we have seen it these days, how this small epistle has really exploded in understanding for our own lives. And this is what is keeping us. We thank the Lord because we can build our lives and we can keep ourselves, we can build our lives in the faith that was once for all given. And if we can pray in the Spirit, and we're going to go with that to that. We must fight the enemy, but we must also construct a spiritual house. that we may be able to be kept in the Lord, by the Lord, amidst the present apostasy. If we contend without building, or if we build without contending, we will be out of balance. But let's go to this first phrase, building up. Building up yourselves on your most holy faith. This phrase points out the need for a growing spiritual experience as a security against apostasy. But ye beloved, we bear the responsibility for growth in the Christian character. This verb that is presented as a participle is literally means to finish the structure of which the foundation has already been laid. The foundation is the faith. The foundation is Jesus Christ. And we need to build up on that foundation. It's adding to the foundation of a building. Build on, build further. It's adding to a spiritual foundation. Build up, cause to be strong. It's an old compound with has the word oikos there. Epoikodumeo. It's upon the house. It's to build. Here in Jude 1:20, the sense is resting on your most holy faith as a foundation. Make progress. Rise like an edifice, higher and higher. And it is in the present tense that underlines that the building of a strong and stable Christian character in Christ, in the faith, is an ongoing activity. And how does one build up himself? Well, we find this word, this verb building, not all the times as a participle, but also as a verb, of course, in different parts of the Bible. You go with me to 1 Corinthians chapter 3, verse 20. And you are familiar with these passages. 1 Corinthians chapter 3, verse 10. It says, according to the grace of God which is given unto me, as a wise master builder, I have laid the foundation, and another buildeth thereon. But let every man take heed how he buildeth thereupon. For other foundation can no man lay than that is laid, which is Jesus Christ. Now, if any man build upon, that's the word, build upon this foundation, gold, silver, precious stones, wood, hay, stubble. And we have this. Every man's work shall be manifest, for the day shall declare it, because it shall be revealed by fire. And it's interesting that the foundation is Jesus Christ, and it can be built upon it gold, silver, and precious stones, but also wood, hay, and stuff. The foundation is a correct foundation, but the building up is not correct. The motives are not correct. There's an appearance. It's a faith that has not built up. What happened? Bitterness, hypocrisy. But now go with me to Acts chapter 2, Acts chapter 20. We're going to see how important is this, or the way that we can build the answer for our building is keep building up yourselves, or build up yourself. Let me just say it correctly. Building up yourselves on your most holy faith. Well, the Word of God is the answer. We build ourselves by applying the teaching of the Scriptures. Let's go to Acts chapter 20, verse 32. And we heard from Dr. Larry from this passage. And it says, verse 32, "And now, brethren, I commend you to God and to the word of his grace." In the midst, he's been teaching them from house to house the whole counsel of God. Apostates will come. He's leaving them, but he's not leaving them without a resource for the keeping of their lives. And he says, "I commend you to God and to the word of his grace, which is able to build you up." The same word. "And to give you an inheritance among all them which are sanctified." Thank the Lord for the Bible and the power that have to build our lives. We need it. We need it to hear it preach. That's the, we come to church to praise God and see and be a blessing to the body of Christ, but we come to hear the Word of God preach. We thank the Lord for a Christian academy that every day opens up the Word of God for our children. We thank the Lord for a Christian home that opens up the Word for the family. And thank the Lord if we are opening the Word of God for our building up. It's one of the things that when you ask a Christian, "Are you reading the Bible? Or are you meditating in the Bible? Is the Word of God talking to your life? Are you praying to the Holy Spirit for the Holy Spirit to use the Word of God for your life? How are you coming to the Word of God? To build yourself in the faith, or to build yourself even sometimes justifying your actions with the Word? We need to keep our hearts, because even the Word of God can be used to justify our means, or to justify our deeds that are not correct. Sometimes you say, "Well, tell me a verse that will confront me with this." And you can tell a verse or two verses, and that person may want to just see the correct words that he wants to hear. Somebody say, "Well, tell me a verse." They'll say, "Well, do you see the spirit of Joah? When David told the people to act in a certain way to Absalom, if you remember, I don't remember the words in the English, but be good with my son Absalom." That's God's heart. But how the soldiers will treat this son that has gone against his father? Well, you know, the Lord did it. The Lord allowed Absalom to be hanged of a tree. So they just needed to just take him down and take him to David. You see what I'm saying? The Lord worked it out, but what about Joab?
1: Joab took 3 darts and killed him.
0: He went against God's providence just because he had it his own way. And even the way he spoke with to the king. And I was mentioning this to somebody, and he said, but Pastor, you are not King David. Yes, I'm not. Okay, what other verse you want me to tell you? We can know a lot of truth. We can know a lot of Bible. But we are not building ourselves in it. It is not the foundation. We're building, I don't know how to say it, but there's a building, but of ourselves. We are the foundation. There is a change, you have heard in the versions and all that, but even in the, not only in the lack of coming to the Word of God, there are Christians that are not reading their Bible, they're not building themselves in their most holy faith, and they can be beguiled, certainly, and they're responsible for that. But how difficult it is to deal with somebody that has built his life using the Bible as an instrument for his own. May the Lord give us a humble heart in going to the Word. We need to build ourselves. As we heard, it can be built also hay, and stubble, and wood. We need the Word. I can read it again, Acts 20, verse 32. And now, brethren, I commend you to God and to the Word of His grace, which is able to build you. Constantly going to the Word. In this ministry, the Word of God is teach, teach, teach. That's what we need. We Christians need in this generation the Word. But let's go to the next phrase in Jude 20. It's praying in the Holy Spirit. But before I go there, I'm sorry. Let me go with you to First Peter chapter 2. Let's go with First Peter chapter 2. Verse 1. Wherefore, laying aside all malice and all guile and hypocrisies, and envies and all evil speakings, as newborn babes desire the
1: sincere milk of the word,
0: that ye may grow thereby. If so be ye have tasted that the Lord is gracious, to whom coming as unto a living stone, dissolved indeed of men, but chosen of God and precious. Ye, verse 5, also as lively stones are built up a spiritual house and holy priesthood to offer up spiritual sacrifices acceptable to God by Jesus Christ. We are built on the word, we'll be in Christ. Another verse is Colossians chapter 2. Go with me there. Verses 6 and 7. Colossians 2, 6 and 7. As ye have therefore received Christ Jesus the Lord, so walk ye in him, rooted and built up in him, and established in the faith, as ye have been taught, abounding therein with thanksgiving. We need to be rooted, walk in him, rooted and building up in him, and establishing the faith. And this verse in Ephesians 2:20. I'm going to read beginning verse 19. Now therefore ye are no more strangers and foreigners, but fellow citizens with the saints and of the household of God, and are built upon the foundation of the apostles and prophets, as we heard, Jesus Christ himself being the chief cornerstone, in whom all the building fitly framed together groweth unto an holy temple in the Lord, in whom ye also are built together for an habitation of God through the Spirit. Thank the Lord for the words, the foundation of the apostles and the prophets. Thank the Lord we can eat of his flesh and drink of his blood through the word of God. We can eat and of this Lamb of God. We need to build ourselves in our most holy faith. But also we have here another clause that is going to be a help to be kept, or to keep ourselves in the love of God. To keep ourselves in the love of God, we need to build up ourselves in the most holy faith. But also, we have this present tense participle, praying in the Holy Ghost. Go with me to verse 20 of the book of Jude. Praying in the Holy Ghost. Praying in the Holy Ghost. What is this? What is this? Well, certainly the growth in spiritual maturity is related to the practice of praying at all times. What does a Christian do? He prays. Remember when the Lord called Hananiah to go with to Paul? He prays. That was maybe one of the certainties that he not continued to be a persecutor of the church. He prays. He prays. Now, a present tense of that verb also talks about the habit of prayer. Jude emphasizes the vital life breath of the Christian, his unending communion with God in the Holy Spirit, in the Holy Spirit, praying. The sphere of our praying as if immersed in the Holy Spirit. We have these verses. You go with me to Ephesians chapter 6. You know that to be able to abide and to, I don't know if that's the phrase, but just, let me just read it. We need to put on the whole army of God, whole armor of God. Our battle is against principalities. We need this. You go there in Ephesians 6:10, it says, finally, my brethren, be strong in the Lord and in the power of his might. Put on the whole armor of God that ye may be able to stand against the wiles of the devil. That's the building up. The building up. For we wrestle not against flesh and blood, but against principalities, against powers, against the rulers of darkness of this world, against the spiritual wickedness in high places. Verse 13, wherefore take unto you the whole armor of God, that ye may be able to withstand in the evil day, and having done all to stand. Stand therefore. And this is verse 13 says, that ye may be able to withstand in the evil day. 14, stand therefore, having your loins girded about with truth, and having the breastplate of righteousness, and your feet shod with the preparation of the gospel of peace. Verse 16, above all, taking the shield of faith. We're building in these things, wherewith ye shall be able to quench all the fiery darts of the wicked. And take the helmet of salvation and the sword of the Spirit, which is the word of God. And then, as part of this armor, we have verse 18, praying always with all prayer and supplication in the Spirit, and washing thereunto with all perseverance and supplication for all saints. Praying always in the Spirit. Now you go with me to Romans chapter 8. You know this chapter. This praying in the Holy Spirit. This praying in the Holy Spirit. As you get there, I'm just going to read this phrase in Psalm 141:2 says, let my prayer be set forth before thee as incense. Prayer as incense, lightened or kindled by the coals of fire taken from the altar. A praying in the Holy Spirit. We have here in Romans 8, of course, the Spirit is mentioned many times. Spirit, the Holy Spirit. We have the law of the Spirit. We need to walk in the Spirit. The Spirit. And it's a contrast to the apostate. They don't have the Spirit. They're sensual. And we are to build ourselves in the most holy faith. And we need to pray and abide in the Spirit. Not in sensuality. We need to not be conformed to the flesh, but to the Spirit. We need this work of sanctification in our lives to be able to have the benefits of it. You know, chapter 6, chapter 7, these struggles, these realities of the law of sin, but the provision of God that we can be, we can die, we can be dead, and we can be baptized in his death. We can be planted in Christ. Or old man was crucified. We need this. If not, we're going to be sensual. We're going to be led by our senses. We're going to be led by our feelings. He hurt my feelings. Somebody might say, that's good. Because we cannot trust, or we cannot abide in our feelings. I don't think that way. Well, we need to think God's way. And we can go all the way in Romans 8. And we're just going to go looking. You go start there in verse 1. There is therefore now no condemnation to them which are in Christ Jesus, who walk not after the flesh, but after whom? The Spirit. Walk after the Spirit. In the sphere of the Spirit. But ye beloved, building up on your most holy faith, praying in the realm of the Spirit, building your house, building your life in this faith, speaking, acting, living, praying in the Holy Ghost. Verse 2. For the law of the Spirit of life in Christ Jesus hath made me free from the law of sin and death. And we see that. Verse 4. That the righteousness of the law might be fulfilled in us who walk not after the flesh, but after the Spirit. 5. For they that are after the flesh do mind the things of the flesh, but they that are after the Spirit, the things of the Spirit. We need to think spiritually, as the result of walking in the Spirit. Verse 7, the carnal mind is enmity against God. Verse 9, but ye are not in the flesh, but in the Spirit. If so be that the Spirit of God dwell in you. Now, if any man have not the Spirit of Christ, he is none of his. And if Christ, verse 10, be in you, the body is dead because of sin, but the Spirit is life because of righteousness. Therefore, verse 12, brethren, we are debtors not to the flesh, to live after the flesh. Verse 13, for if ye believe after the flesh, ye shall die. But if ye through the Spirit do mortify the deeds of the body, ye shall live. The lack of walking in the Spirit, living in the Spirit, praying in the Spirit, is a danger to become this man of the end time. May the Lord help us. And of course, we have this praying in the Spirit here, you know, with this confidence. Verse 14, for as many as are led by the Spirit of God, there are the sons of God. For ye, verse 15, have not received the spirit of bondage again to fear, but ye have received the Spirit of adoption, whereby we cry, Abba, Father. As we heard the special this morning, Holy Father, thou art in heaven, sanctified be thy name. Is this heart that comes to God,
1: knowing that he needs to be sanctified, and I'm a debtor, and I'm depend on you. I'm not coming here just because I know how to do things. I'm just trusting you. And we have heard clearly this morning in Dr. Larry's message, and I have taught that to our people. And sometimes it's difficult to mention this to even your people, being the pastor. But this is God's plan. Even the Holy Spirit puts us as bishops, it says in Acts 20:28, to lead the people of God. And it is Christ that appointed some apostles, some prophets, some evangelists, and some pastors, teachers, to the building up of the saints. To present Christ to them, to not be as this person that are taken to and fro with all winds. But we cannot stand authority today. Thinking in my own life, I needed one time to leave a church. But it was a burden to my heart. I even came here to come back to that church and try to be a help to my pastor. It was God's providence. And I can say, when the heart of this pastor just changed and rejected what he had taken me to. And I needed to make a decision. Even years ago, I was invited to be a pastor in a wealthy church in Salinas, California. I knew I was going to be the pastor. And I came to my pastor. I said, "Pastor, what do you..." He said, "Oh, I don't think it's the right time for you." I can even thought, well, he needs me a lot here, you know. I was the principal of the high school. I have the youth pastor and many things. And I can put in my mind many things. But I thank the Lord that I submitted to my pastor. Because in those days, I don't know where I would be now. That was before coming here. May the Lord help us to live in the Spirit. We become spiritual to the point that said, where I'm following the Spirit, not the pastor. I'm following the Spirit, not the church. I think that is a person said, I'm following Christ. No one else. Well, the Bible said that Christ has put pastors, teachers. That's what the Bible, that the Spirit says. We tend to live in ourselves. Even praying in ourselves, I don't know how to make it by ourselves. We need to pray in the Holy Spirit with this confidence. Abba, Father, you're my Father. I need your direction. And even, you know, these verses, verse 26 and 27 in chapter 8, that says, likewise, the Spirit also help our infirmities. Now this likewise, we have there's a situation going on in the verses before that. You go with me to verse
0: 20, for the creature was made subject to vanity, not willingly, but by reason of him who hath subjected the same in hope. Because the creature itself also shall be delivered from the bondage of corruption into the glorious liberty of the children of God. And of course, it talks about the creation that needs to be delivered. And we need to be delivered. It says, verse 22, for we know that the whole creation groaneth and travaileth in pain together until now. Verse 23, and not only they, but ourselves also, which have the first fruit of the Spirit. We also travail, even what we ourselves groan within ourselves, waiting for the adoption, not with the redemption of our body. We're still in this flesh. I need a spirit to lead me. Likewise, verse 26, the Spirit also helpeth our infirmities. For we know not what we should pray for as we ought. But the Spirit itself maketh intercession for us with groanings which cannot be uttered. What is the manner of the praying of the Spirit? Groanings? It's not my elaborated way of talking. It's a groaning. It's going, God, you just... help me. Lead me, Lord. Tell me what to do. I have seen myself, even as a pastor, of course, in need of this. Even, and we're going to have this activity, we're going to do this. God, do you want this? And many times I have just done it because of no experience and oh, I cannot trust in my experience. I need to abide in the Spirit. And you have, your heart has been tested. My heart has been tested. Situations, circumstances, family, friends. How are we going to react? We need to go for the Spirit to help us in our infirmities. I may not know everything, and I don't need to know it, but He knows it. I may not have the answer, but I just need to abide in the Spirit, knowing that God. The groaning, and then verse 27, and he that searcheth the hearts. So we need the Spirit to help us in our infirmities, and God, we need God to search our hearts in our praying. We need to be in this set up. And then verse 27, he that searcheth the hearts knoweth what is the mind of the Spirit, because he maketh intercession for the saints. What is that, the Spirit? That he maketh intercession for the saints. He intercedes for me. And it's just not that, well, he gives me the right words to say because I may not say it right. Or no, I need him to intercede for me. My heart needs to be searched. I'm prone to infirmities. I'm prone to walk in my flesh. I'm prone to walk
1: in what I think is right.
0: And even in the midst of tribulation and testings, I need him to build up my faith. And then this very well-known verse. Verse 28, after this, praying in the Spirit, searching of the hearts, interceding for us, helping us in our infirmities, we are going to be able to know that all things work together for good to them. We are in a need of the Lord. Communion with God is not an option. It's a need. But ye, beloved, building up yourselves in the most holy faith, praying in the realm of the Holy Ghost. Keep yourselves in the love of God. Keep. That's an imperative. That's a present imperative, a mandate. This is going to be the way to keep ourselves. It's an aorist. Thank the Lord for the action that God does. And the imperative, you know, we have sometimes this imperative move with the passive voice. And you say, well, how is this? Well, God is going to do it, but he wants you to be in a position that you allow him to do it. Here it's not the passive, it's the active, but this phrase states the essence of our responsibility to develop immunity against apostasy. The word teireo, to guard, to keep, to preserve. We find it different times here in the book of Jude. In Jude verse 1, we are preserved in Jesus Christ. Verse 6, the angels which kept not their first state. They kept not their first state. They have all this privilege. Verse 13, God has reserved the blackness of darkness for these apostates. And now God tells us we need to keep, to guard, to hold in reserve. We need to maintain. We need to protect. We need to maintain the essence of the Christian life. We have experienced God's love in keeping us. Verse 1. But now we must work in cooperation with him. Keep yourselves. God is urging us to keep within the sphere of his love. Keep ourselves in again. And that's preposition, in the love of God. The love of God. Denoting their own love for God. Or God's love for them. Our love for God is to stand firm and steadfast in our love for God amidst the defection. Or we just need to stand to keep ourselves consciously in God's love for us. Keep myself in God's love. Like a doctor who tells his patient to keep himself in the sunshine. You need the sunshine. I was had the opportunity to see Miss Joel. She was saying that these opportunities, now that she has to go out and get some sunshine. Oh, sunshine is very good. Is good for you, isn't it? Isn't vitamin D? It's good. It helps. We need to do what the doctor says we need. We need the sunshine of the God, Word of God. We need, and we see God's love in His Word, in His commandments for us. He shared His love in sending His Son to save us, and now He's giving His love in telling us how to live. And we need to guard this. We need to keep this. If you go with me, to John chapter 15. John 15. It says, verse 9, look at this. As the Father hath loved me, so have I loved you. Continue ye in my love. Okay, what is it? Verse 10. If ye keep my commandments, ye shall abide in my love, even as I have kept my Father's commandment and abide in His love. Let's keep the commandments. What do you want me to do, Lord? That was Samuel's heart. That was Paul's heart. What do you want me to do, Lord? Just follow His commandments. It is God's love for you. His commandments are not grievous. His commandments are for your good. And we have many verses that mention this. John 14, 15. If ye love me, keep my commandments. There is the need of God's love to be kept. But we need to abide in His love and the provision of His love for us that are His commandments. Keep yourself in the love of God. If you love me, keep my commandments. And I, John 14, 16, and I will pray the Father, and He shall give you another comforter, that He may abide with you forever. Even the Holy Spirit is part of God's love for our lives. Many Christians say, of course, and they, well, I have the Spirit. Well, but you're not being fooled by the Spirit or led by the Spirit. Because the Lord, in the baptism of the Holy Spirit, said that He gave the Spirit to those that are obedient to Him. Is this good for us? John 14, 21, He that hath my commandments and keepeth them, he it is that loveth me. And he that loveth me shall be loved of my Father, and I will love him, and I will manifest myself to him. Judas said unto him, and I'm reading John 14, verse 22. Judas said unto him, not Iscariot, Lord, how is it that thou wilt manifest thyself unto us and not unto the world? Jesus answered and said unto him, if a man love me, he will keep my word. And my Father will love him, and he will come unto him and make our abode with him. Keep yourself in the love of God. Follow His commandments and the leading of the Holy Spirit. And this is going to be building your life in this stone or the foundation that is Jesus Christ. And it's going to be a protection amidst the apostasy. Many verses. Keep them, Lord. It says, the Lord Jesus Christ, pray for us. I have given them my word, and the world had hated them because they are not of the world, even as I am not of the world. I pray not that thou shouldest take them out of the world, but that thou shouldest keep them from evil. They are not of the world, even as I am not of the world.

chapter 2, verse 3. And hereby we do know that we know him if we keep his commandments. Verse 4, he that saith, I know him, and keepeth not his commandment, is a liar, and the truth is not in him. But whoso keepeth his word, in him, whoso keepeth his word, in him, verily is the love of God perfected. Hereby know we that we are in him. Keep yourself in the love of God. Do his command. Chapter 5, verse 2. By this we know that we love the children of God, when we love God and keep his commandments. Verse 3, for this is the love of God, that we keep his commandments, and his commandments are not grievous. John said in Revelation 1:3, blessed are he is he that readeth, and they that hear the words of this prophecy, and keep those things which are written therein, for the time is at hand. Keep yourself in the word, in the love of God. Revelation chapter 12, verse 17 says, and it gives us a definition of the remnant. Revelation 12, 17. And the dragon was wroth with the woman and went to make war with the remnant of her seed. Who is the remnant? Which keep the commandments of God and have the testimony of Jesus Christ. Revelation 14, 12. Here is the patience of the saints. Here are they that keep the commandments of God and the faith of Jesus. Revelation 22, verse 7, the Lord Jesus Christ said, behold, I come quickly. Blessed is he that keepeth the sayings of the prophecy of this book. Building up yourselves in most holy faith, praying in the Holy Spirit, keep yourself in the love of God, looking for the mercy of our Lord Jesus Christ and to eternal life. Looking. This is the same phrase or thing word for when Titus, we have this, how we need to be looking for the blessed hope. Go with me to Titus chapter 2. Titus chapter 2. You know these verses. And even the grace, verse 11, teaches us that appeared to all men, verse 12, teaching us that denying ungodliness and worldly lusts, we should live soberly, righteously, and godly in this present world, this building up, looking for that blessed hope and the glorious appearing of the great God and our Savior, Jesus Christ. Looking. We are to be like men that wait for the Lord. They wait for the Lord. In Luke chapter 12, let me just read this verse. Luke 12, 36. And ye yourselves like unto men that wait for their Lord, when he will return from the wedding, and when he cometh and knocketh. They, those are waiting for his Lord, they may open unto him immediately. They're ready. This is also part of our keeping, keeping the love of God. We need to be looking, as Dr. Wilson mentioned, about this important truth about the second coming of the Lord Jesus Christ and the second stage of it. We need to know that the Christ is coming. And not only is going to take us, but he's

0: He's going to judge the world. And that's our certainty. I have a promise, but that's my surety. It is worth it to live this life? Of course it is. I'm looking. And if I'm going to be taken, it's just because of mercy. Looking for the mercy of our Lord Jesus Christ unto eternal life. Mercy, verse 2 in Jude says, mercy be multiplied. Let's read it in Jude chapter 2. It says, mercy unto you, and peace and love be multiplied. Mercy is multiplied for us now. But it, mercy, will not have its consummation until he comes again. He will come the second time without sin unto salvation. Oh, dear brethren, the spiritual riches in these two verses offer a strong incentive for loyalty to the faith, once for all delivered unto the saints. And it is not only a strong incentive, but it's a needed antidote. And also, and we can see even, to finish this morning, the work of the Trinity. You see verse 20, but ye beloved, building up yourselves in your most holy faith, praying in the Holy Ghost, keep yourselves in the love of God, looking for the mercy of our Lord Jesus Christ and to eternal life. It is sad today that many professing Christians are not willing to live for the Lord. They're not willing to even to have a deep communion with the Lord. And you have been taught all this. Me too. And I see, my dear brethren, in the midst of all that we can do for the Lord, that I need to keep this communion. It's going to help my preaching. It's going to help the way when I need to take a decision in a certain way. It's going to help my spirit. It's going to keep me alert. It's going to give me discernment. We may not know many things, you know, the natural or whatever, but God's word will help us. So we need this. How is your life? What are being your thoughts? How are your homes? We need to come back and we need to abide in the love of God, in His word, in this faith. May the Lord help us, and thank you for the privilege of being among you this week. Our precious Heavenly Father, we thank you for this antidote, this reality that we can build up ourselves in this faith, not only content for it. We thank you for the gift of the Holy Ghost to our life, that we can have communion, we can be led by Him. We thank you for your love, Lord, in giving us thy commandment, the word of God that is able to build us. And we thank you for the mercy that we have before us, of thy soon coming and all the blessings and the liberties and the joys and the riches of grace that we have for us. bestowed in the Beloved. Oh God, we're going to be able to meet one day those that have gone to you before us. And we're going to be with you forever. But it's just one life that we're going to be able to live for thee. One opportunity to live by thy grace and by faith. Help us, Lord. Help us to see the need of keeping communion. Help us to not grow in apathy. And if we see even a little apathy of, oh God, that we can go to you, Lord. And even to come to our pastor and come back to thy word, we need to keep ourselves. We cannot say that we are going to triumph by ourselves, but we need to keep ourselves in the faith, in the love of God, in the mercy, oh, looking to that mercy. Help us. Oh, that we may grow spiritually, Lord. We don't want just the foundation. We want all the building, all the virtues of Christ. And even 2 Peter 2 tells us that we need to add, or chapter 1, to our faith, we need to add virtue. Valenti, valor. We need to add knowledge. We need to add piety. We need to add patience. We need to add brotherly kindness, brotherly love. We need to add to this faith love, an agape love for you, Lord. Help us, we pray. We need you. We need to add self-control, temperance. Help us to live in the Spirit. In Jesus' name we pray. Amen.
1: Amen. Dear people, after these coming to the conclusion of the book of Jude, these important verses this morning, let's turn in our bulletin to hymn number 1. We will call upon the Lord. Hymn number 1, let us stand.

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1: Welcome to Sacred Classical Moments, a program exploring great choral masterpieces that have been inspired by themes and texts drawn from the Holy Scriptures. I'm your host, Robert Wilson, Dean of the School of Fine Arts at Foundations Bible College. In today's program, we turn to the life of the prophet Elijah, as depicted in Felix Mendelssohn's two-part oratorio, Elijah. Born into a home that had renounced its Jewish heritage and embraced Lutheranism, Mendelssohn quickly became the next child prodigy after Mozart. Apart from his skills in music, Mendelssohn was a student of art, literature, philosophy, and knew four languages. Into music, Mendelssohn had a great love and respect for the Baroque and early classical traditions, especially the music of Johann Sebastian Bach. In 1829, at the age of 20, Mendelssohn came to public prominence with his revival of Bach's St. Matthew Passion. This was the first time Bach's choral music had been publicly performed since his death in 1750. Inspired by the choral music of both Bach and Handel, in 1838 Mendelssohn sought out the assistance of Reverend Julius Schubring to write an oratorio on Elijah. In contrast to Schubring's desire for a more contemplative oratorio, Mendelssohn had quite a different outlook on Elijah. In a letter to Schubring, he states, "I figure to myself Elijah as a thorough prophet, such as we might again require in our own day, energetic and zealous, but also stern, wrathful, and gloomy, a striking contrast to the court rabble and popular rabble, in fact, in opposition to the whole world, and yet born on angels' wings." So, with differing opinions, Mendelssohn laid aside his project. However, 6 years later, in 1845, Mendelssohn received an invitation from Birmingham, England, to conduct a new oratorio the next summer there. Redeeming all spare time, he finished the work just weeks before its premiere on August 26, 1846. It eventually became the greatest oratorio of the 19th century. Rather than a chronological story, the oratorio Elijah is more a collection of various episodes in the life of this Old Testament prophet. The oratorio is set under the wicked reign of King Ahab and his wife Jezebel, who have led the people of Israel into deep idolatry. In response, the prophet Elijah curses the land with 3 years of drought. The oratorio opens with Elijah's curse and is followed by the overture, which portrays the accumulating distress of the famished nation. The overture immediately moves into the opening chorus of the Israelites crying, "Help, Lord, wilt thou utterly destroy us?" A soprano duet with chorus continues to show the people imploring Jehovah for relief, but to no avail. Then a loyal servant of Jehovah, Obadiah, exhorts the people to rend their hearts, not their garments, and forsake their idols and return to God. At this point, Mendelssohn presents the moving tenor solo, "If with all your hearts ye truly seek me." In answer to Obadiah's call, the people of Israel bitterly respond in the chorus declaring, "Yet doth not the Lord see it. He mocketh at us. His wrath will pursue us till he destroy us." But in the consciousness of his wrath, the people are reminded by the end of the Lord's enduring mercies. In the next episode, an angel comes and sends Elijah to Cherith's brook to drink its waters and be fed by ravens. Once the brook has dried, the angel sends Elijah to the widow woman of Zarephath, until the Lord sends rain again upon the land. There, Elijah raises the widow's son back to life and turns her heart back to Jehovah, symbolic of Israel's own need of revival and return to the Lord. This episode ends with a chorus, Blessed are they that fear him, they who delight to do his will. The next episode in Elijah's life comes at the end of the 3 years of drought. Elijah now stands in Ahab's court, challenging the priest of Baal before all Israel. When all have gathered at Mount Carmel, Elijah instructs the prophets of Baal to call upon their gods to send fire upon their sacrifice. This introduces the chorus, "Baal, answer us." After their vain attempts, Elijah mocks them and tells them to call louder. Finally, after their third attempt, Mendelssohn mockingly includes moments of dead silence after each of their crying demands, "Hear and answer." Elijah next turns and calls upon the Lord God of Abraham, Isaac, and Israel. Following the quartet, "Cast thy burdens upon the Lord," Elijah quietly calls for the fire of God to fall upon his sacrifice. The chorus responds, depicting the falling fire from heaven, with the final declaration that, "The Lord is God, he alone is the Lord." Elijah then calls for all the prophets of Baal to be taken to Kishon's brook and be slaughtered. Part 1 concludes with Obadiah reminding Elijah of the promise to lift the curse at the end of 3 years. Elijah lifts his voice to God to hear the distress of his people. While sending a young boy to look toward the sea for an answer, he also reminds Israel that if they now repent and turn from sin, the Lord will hear from heaven and forgive their sin. After several attempts, the young boy finally announces, "A little cloud now ariseth." And part 1 concludes with the exalting chorus, "Thanks be to God, he reviveth the thirsty land." And now part 1 of Mendelssohn's oratorio, Elijah.

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Like a hammer.

We have just heard part one of Mendelssohn's oratorio Elijah. Join us next time on Sacred Classical Moments for part two that includes three final episodes in the life of this Old Testament prophet.

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0: Open thou mine eyes, that I may behold wondrous things out of thy law. As we draw aside to the burning bush of God's holy word, may the Spirit of God bless this reading to be a lamp to your feet and a light to your path. The scripture reading is from the Authorized Version of the Bible.
1: The book of the prophet Ezekiel, chapter 44. Then he brought me back the way of the gate of the outward sanctuary which looketh toward the east, and it was shut. Then said the Lord unto me, This gate shall be shut, it shall not be opened, and no man shall enter in by it. Because the Lord, the God of Israel, hath entered in by it, therefore it shall be shut. It is for the prince. The prince, he shall sit in it to eat bread before the Lord. He shall enter by the way of the porch of that gate, and shall go out by the way of the same. Then brought he me the way of the north gate before the house, and I looked, and behold, the glory of the Lord filled the house of the Lord, and I fell upon my face. And the Lord said unto me, Son of man, mark well, and behold with thine eyes, and hear with thine ears, all that I say unto thee concerning all the ordinances of the house of the Lord, and all the laws thereof. And mark well the entering in of the house, with every going forth of the sanctuary. And thou shalt say to the rebellious, even to the house of Israel, Thus saith the Lord God, O ye house of Israel, let it suffice you of all your abominations, in that ye have brought into my sanctuary strangers, uncircumcised in heart and uncircumcised in flesh, to be in my sanctuary, to pollute it, even my house, when ye offer my bread, the fat and the blood. And they have broken my covenant because of all your abominations. And ye have not kept the charge of mine holy things, but ye have set keepers of my charge in my sanctuary for yourselves. Thus saith the Lord God, No stranger, uncircumcised in heart nor uncircumcised in flesh, shall enter into my sanctuary of any stranger that is among the children of Israel. And the Levites that are gone away far from me, when Israel went astray, which went astray away from me after their idols, they shall even bear their iniquity. Yet they shall be ministers in my sanctuary, having charge at the gates of the house, and ministering to the house. They shall slay the burnt offering and the sacrifice for the people, and they shall stand before them to minister unto them. Because they ministered unto them before their idols, and caused the house of Israel to fall into iniquity, therefore have I lifted up mine hand against them, saith the Lord God, and they shall bear their iniquity. And they shall not come near unto me, to do the office of a priest unto me, nor to come near to any of my holy things in the most holy place, but they shall bear their shame and their abominations which they have committed. But I will make them keepers of the charge of the house for all the service thereof, and for all that shall be done therein. But the priests, the Levites, the sons of Zadok, that kept the charge of my sanctuary when the children of Israel went astray from me, they shall come near to me to minister unto me, and they shall stand before me to offer unto me the fat and the blood, saith the Lord God. They shall enter into my sanctuary, and they shall come near to my table to minister unto me, and they shall keep my charge. And it shall come to pass that when they enter in at the gates of the inner court, they shall be clothed with linen garments, and no wool shall come upon them, whilst they minister in the gates of the inner court and within. They shall have linen bonnets upon their heads, and shall have linen breeches upon their loins. They shall not gird themselves with anything that causeth sweat. And when they go forth into the utter court, even into the utter court to the people, they shall put off their garments wherein they ministered, and lay them in the holy chambers, and they shall put on other garments. And they shall not sanctify the people with their garments. Neither shall they shave their heads, nor suffer their locks to grow long. They shall only poll their heads. Neither shall any priest drink wine when they enter into the inner court. Neither shall they take for their wives a widow, nor her that is put away. But they shall take maidens of the seed of the house of Israel, or a widow that had a priest.

0: dead person to defile themselves. But for father, or for mother, or for son, or for daughter, for brother, or for sister, that hath had no husband, they may defile themselves. And after he is cleansed, they shall reckon unto him 7 days. And in the day that he goeth into the sanctuary, unto the inner court, to minister in the sanctuary, he shall offer his sin offering, saith the Lord God. And it shall be unto them for an inheritance. I am their inheritance. And ye shall give them no possession in Israel. I am their possession. They shall eat the meat offering, and the sin offering, and the trespass offering, and every dedicated thing in Israel shall be theirs. And the first of all the firstfruits of all things, and every oblation of all of every sort of your oblations, shall be the priest's. Ye shall also give unto the priest the first of your dough, that he may cause the blessing to rest in thine house. The priests shall not eat of anything that is dead of itself, or torn, whether it be fowl or beast.
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Christ, the superlative, the King of Kings, the Lord of Lords, the Song of Songs. 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
1: We've anticipated this evening service and this concluding service of our Congress this year, and it certainly has been a great blessing to us. 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
2: Our gracious Heavenly Father, we thank you for each of the services of this Congress and how this Book of Jude has been opened up to us. And we thank you, Lord, for the consistency of your Holy Word. We now pray your blessing upon this evening service, the conclusion, that you'll bless our pastor as he preaches. May your Holy Spirit, Lord, anoint him and anoint, Lord, the singing. And we thank you for the message, not only in the preaching, but also in the special music that has drawn our hearts toward Christ. But we once again ask your presence to be with us tonight. In Christ's name, amen.
1: Amen. Let's secure our Congress hymn book and turn to hymn number 10, God's Word Is Not Bound, hymn number 10.

I call your attention this evening to the concluding verses of the book of Jude. And we will pick up for the continuity of this final reading in verse 20 of Jude. But ye beloved, building up yourselves on your most holy faith, praying in the Holy Ghost, keep yourselves in the love of God, looking for the mercy of our Lord Jesus Christ unto eternal life, and of some have compassion, making a difference, and of others save with fear, pulling them out of the fire, hating even the garment spotted by the flesh. Now unto him that is able to keep you from falling and to present you faultless before the presence of his glory with exceeding joy, to the only wise God, our Savior, be glory and majesty, dominion and power, both now and forever. Amen. And may the Spirit of God anoint this word to our hearts tonight. We have carefully observed in the unfolding of this particular epistle that Jude wrote it in love. He will declare the beloved, but beloved, and for the third time, but ye beloved. So we must carefully realize that when Jude wrote this epistle, it was not out of hatred. It was not out of hatred for anyone, and especially it was not written in hatred. But it was three times designated to the beloved. We notice at the outset of this epistle that it was in his heart to write of the common salvation. What does the common salvation mean? What does it mean to all of humanity? Not just the Jews, but also to the Gentiles. The salvation that redeems us from all sin. This salvation that places us into a relationship with the Son of God, where the peace of God rules and reigns, and a joy that is unspeakable and full of glory. He did not have to tell us that this was on his heart before. But it does reveal the heart of this dear man, Judah, that it was his intent to write of this full gospel that Christ came and in his death, burial, and resurrection, and ascension procured for us. But something overtook his heart.
And he made the observation that it was needful for me to write unto you. What was it? What prompted this change? It was the common salvation that was part of his heart and the investment of thought. But something happened. Something took place that pressed him in this transition. We've alluded to the fact that the book of Jude was written in AD 75. The apostolic century was well on its way. It was coming to a climax. The last of the New Testament books will be written in 96. The only one to write after Jude will be John. But there was something that turned his heart, his loving heart, his desired heart for the beloved. Was it concluding words of Paul and Peter? The Bible does not imply that the apostles were together all the time. By midpoint in the book of Acts, they are now going out in their respected appointed positions in the providence of God and their ministry. Now and then one would speak of another, but it was not in the context that they were together. But what changed the heart of Jude? We find in the writing of 2 Peter, he gave us in this eschatological epistle that we have a more sure word of prophecy, referring to the Bible, that ye take heed as unto a light that shineth in a dark place, and until the day star arise in your heart. He went on to say that knowing this first, that no prophecy was of any private interpretation. For the prophecy came not in the old time by the will of man, but only men of God spake as they were moved by the Holy Ghost. In chapter 1 of 2 Peter concludes with that word. Then we enter into chapter 2. But there were false prophets also among the people, even as there shall be false teachers among you, who privily shall bring in damnable heresies, even denying the Lord that bought them, and bring upon themselves swift destruction. And many shall follow their pernicious ways, by reason of whom the way of truth shall be evil spoken of. And he will continue the description of those. It was something about the end of these men. They had given their life to the proclamation of the gospel. They had been used of God to write the New Testament. But they saw in the latter days of their life
things were drastically changing, not in the Roman Empire per se, but in the church, in the context and understanding of Christianity. And we begin to read words from them in 2 Timothy chapter 4, the second epistle of Peter, and they saw how Christianity was going to, in the public, fail. The message or the power of the gospel would not fail, but in the acceptance of it. Oh, the first days of the gospel were rich and glorious and powerful, and in one day 3,000, and another 2,000 early. But once the world got over the shock of that, and the word of God began to be preached to the ends of the earth, at least the ends of the earth in those days, there was a falling away, and God's men saw it. And now, after the death of Paul, what is going to happen? After the death of Peter, what is going to happen? Well, we now see Jude. He is not one of the 12. He is not one of the apostles. But the Holy Spirit raises him up some 7 or 8 years later, after the death of these two apostles of the Jews and the Gentiles. And he's wanting to write of the common salvation. But he realizes in desperate urgency that something has got to be said to God's people about this, the faith. He saw that if the faith, the embodiment of truth, the embodiment of the gospel, was destroyed, it would destroy faith for the future. For the faith that an individual has can only rest and abide in the faith. No one can get saved in a false gospel. No one can get saved in a fabricated gospel of man. We're talking about a gospel that was not man-made. It did not come through subjective interpretation. This was a revelation directly from God. And if anything happened to that, it would destroy all of faith in history. And who was given this, the faith? It was not simply apostles. There are going to be days when there will be no apostles, and there will be scarcity of times in history where there were no true prophets. But this, the faith, was given to the saints. This is going to be the contending
the appointed battle for all saints. It is not for the leaders of history. It's not for simply pastors. This faith, this objective faith, was given by God Himself to the saints. And the accountability, the responsibility that is declared at the introduction of the brevity of this epistle is that you are going to have to keep it. He didn't give it to the apostles and the apostles before they died to give it to faithful men who will in return give it to others. No, this unique, the faith was given to all the saints. The responsibility with that preposition to agon, it was to intensify, or our beloved King James Bible, to earnestly contend for the faith. And once he makes this statement, he now begins to unfold this epistle. We have carefully observed that there's a lot of things and a lot of people, a lot of personalities covered in various precincts of history. And we begin to wonder, what should we do with all of this? What do you do with apostates? How do you talk to apostates? Do you visit apostates? Do you call them on the phone? Do you write to them? Do you email them? What do you do with apostates? How do we know that these presented in this epistle were apostates? We never read of any of these in history to ever get right with God. None of these mentioned by Jude ever got right with God. They were permanently enemies of this faith once delivered to the saints. Oh, what do you do with them? We keep reading, and then by verse 20 we're told that what we need to do personally for ourselves. But what do you do with apostates? Do you remain friends? Do we call them brothers? Do we believe we ought to have mercy on them? These are things that come out of this little epistle, infallibly anointed and inspired of God for us, even in the end time. There is a chapter in the Bible that we need to take a moment on, and this is found in the book of Deuteronomy, chapter 13. In Deuteronomy chapter 13, as Jude brings to us his bold words
we've got to be careful that we do not become cocky, arrogant, or even think in our mind that we are capable of handling this. How do you handle apostates? Must we have compassion on all of them? When someone in the days of Jesus wanted to find out about Jesus, to whom would we send them? You want to find out about Jesus, what he is, what he teaches, what he did, how you are to interpret what happened last week in his life. Do we tell them, well, go to Caiaphas, he'll tell you. Or go to Annas. Go to Judas. Interview Judas. Talk to Judas. Call up Judas and find out about him. Go to Pilate. Go to Herod. Go to the chief priest. If we wanted to find out about a matter of Jesus, we would not go to his enemies to find out. We would not call his enemies to find out. We would go, if we're looking for someone we could honestly, that would be unbiased and give us an insight in the understanding, this is what we would be looking for, not an enemy. Apostates are, as we have stated earlier, they are the most difficult people to understand. That's why we can't get involved with them. There's no one on the planet Earth except the Lord that is capable of handling what we've read in the book of Jude. How many times in our past that our foot was almost nigh unto slipping? How many times of cold and apathy and indifference or misunderstanding or a misinterpretation. And it just about took us under. In fact, we may have backslidden. And thank God for the recovery. We must not view the book of Jude as it's a hopeless condition. This is the way I'm going to go. I've had so many failures in my past. I'm going to be numbered among these personalities of this book. No, we're talking about people in the book of Jude that they did not care for God. They did not care for God in their life. They did not care for prayer. They just did not care about spiritual things. That's the key in this epistle. But in Deuteronomy 13, this was on the eve of the children of Israel going into the promised land, Canaan. And we find that Moses warns them of three different contexts: an individual, relatives, and then a corporate context, a town, a city, or from a New Testament perspective, a church, a local church. We find that we are told in Deuteronomy 13 that in verse 2, the sign or the wonder, if a prophet arise
among you are a dreamer of dream and giveth thee a sign and a wonder, and the sign or the wonder come to pass, whereof he spake unto thee, saying, let us go after other gods, which thou hast not known, and let us serve him. Now, we must not think that we are to take this, that they are going to use the word gods. Let's go to other gods. But the way they are drawing these prophets, it is to other gods. It is to other concepts of doctrine. And thou shalt not hearken unto the words of that prophet or that dreamer of dream. And this is the reason why God permits it. For the Lord your God proveth you. It's not him that's the problem now. It's how you're going to handle it. It's how you're going to get involved in it. The Lord your God proveth you to know whether ye love the Lord your God with all your heart and with all your soul. That's why God permits apostates to live. The day is coming for the judgment, but it seems the worse people are the longer they live. But this is the test. Why do you, O God, let that prophet give words, and it seems to come to pass? It's the Lord your God proveth you to know whether you love the Lord your God. With all your heart, with all your soul, ye shall walk after the Lord your God and fear him and keep his commandments and obey his voice, and ye shall serve him and cleave unto him. And that prophet or that dreamer of dreams, what are you to do with him? You are to put him to death. How do we put such people in our contemporary times to death? We condemn. We take the stones of Christ himself of this word, and we condemn the matter, the condemnation of it. He's to be put to death because he has spoken to turn you away from the Lord your God, which brought you out of the land of Egypt. You've been saved. You have had this gospel to come into your life and deliver you from sin and redeem you out of the house of bondage. And you are to thrust thee out of the way which the Lord thy God commanded thee to walk in. So shalt thou put evil away from the midst of thee. It has to be reckoned with. But number two, in verse 6, that if thy brother, the son of thy mother, or thy son, or thy daughter, or the wife of thy bosom, my, this is all intimate language, or thy friend, which is as thine own soul, entice thee secretly. This is now a greater intensity of persuasion. A secret thing, saying, let us go and serve other gods which thou hast not known. You know this is not right. You know this is not good. You know this conversation is not proper. Namely, of the gods of the people which are round about you, nigh unto thee, or far off from thee, from the one end of the earth even unto the other end of the earth. What do we do with such a person? Thou shalt not
number one, consent unto him. Don't even listen to him. Your eye must not pity him. Neither shalt thou spare him. No sympathy is to be given to these apostates. Neither shalt thou conceal him. Who is this? This is somebody close to me. Well, what are you to do? You shall surely kill him. Put his reputation of believing and trusting to put it to death. And as a relative, thine hand shall be the first upon him to put him to death. And then afterwards, the hand of all the people. This is relatives are the hardest ones who fall under the category of Jude's words. These are going to be the most difficult. When they capitulate, when they sympathize, when they secretly become a part of it, how do you deal with them? Thou shalt stone him with stone that he died, because he hath sought to thrust thee away from the Lord thy God, which brought thee out of the land of Egypt. Apostasy will destroy my relationship with God. If I get anywhere involved in it, it's going to affect me. And all Israel shall hear and fear, and shall do no more any such wickedness as this among you. But then in verse 12, if thou shalt hear say in one of thy cities, a church, what are they doing in that church? What is in that church? This church, is it strong? Is it true? Is it standing for God? Is it taking a stand against the apostasy? Is it taking a stand against the music of the apostasy? What am I to do with such a city that at one time I had an honorable relationship with them? If thou shalt hear say of one of thy cities, which the Lord thy God, one of thy cities, a Christian church, a church that was known for fundamental teaching, preaching, and standing. But if thou shalt hear say in one of thy cities, which the Lord thy God hath given thee to dwell there, saying, certain men, the children of Belial, is gone out from among you, and have withdrawn the inhabitants of that city, saying, let us go and serve other gods, or other ways, or soften or make more compatible the world with our doctrine, which ye have not known. Well, you are to inquire, you are to make search, you are to ask diligently. To some degree, this is Matthew 18, and behold, if it be truth, and behold, if the thing is certain, behold, that such abomination is wrought among you, and thou shalt surely smite the inhabitants of that city with the edge of the sword, destroying it utterly, and all that is therein, and the cattle thereof with the edge of the sword. And you are to gather all the spoil of that city
into the midst of the street thereof, and burn with fire the city and all the spoil thereof, every whit, for the Lord thy God, and it shall be an heap forever, and it shall not be built again. And there shall cleave naught of the cursed thing to thy hand, that the Lord may turn from the fierceness of his anger and show thee mercy and have compassion upon thee and multiply thee as he hath sworn unto thy fathers. Oh, this is when apostasy deepens in intensity, that there is nothing that can be salvaged from it. But now we come to the end of Jude, and our brother this morning told us in verse 20, but ye beloved, building up yourselves on your most holy faith and praying in the Holy Ghost and keeping yourselves in the love of God and looking for the mercy of our Lord Jesus Christ unto eternal life. 20 and 21, this is what you must do to keep, protect, and preserve your life in the straits and the context of the apostasy. But we must ask the question, but what are we to do about them? Haven't we been called upon to love our enemies? Have we not been called upon to give the gospel to everyone? Is there any exception to this? Well, we read in verse 22 now that of some, we got to find out who the some is. It's not everyone, but of some have compassion, making a difference. How are we to speak to them, to help them, to bring hope to them? Well, again, no one in this book that is mentioned by Jude ever recovered. And God would not take a life in which there was the possibility of hope. God would not do that. We're talking about apostasy is a sealing. It is a resolve. It's a permanent resolve. It's a supreme ruling choice. What we have read in every category here, they had come to this supreme ruling choice. So how am I to have compassion on some? And is this some referring to the listing here? Everyone in this listing has been sealed. Their life is over. And Jude's writing of them personally is revealing to us that the life has been set. It's sealed. But what is this of some having compassion? Well, we read in Matthew chapter 5 and verse 7 that blessed are the merciful, for they shall obtain mercy. But this has got to be carefully seen with discretion and discrimination. There are those to whom we should show no mercy for the reason
that they would only abuse that mercy. They are willful, they are deliberate, they are perverters of the true and misleading the souls of men. It's useless to dispute with such individuals, for they have deliberately chosen not to be convinced. They're not going to be convinced. They are not worthy that we should even display before them holy things, the precious pearls of our salvation. Jesus gave the warning in Matthew chapter 7, verse 6, give not that which is holy unto dogs. How do I know what dogs are? There's got to be a judgment. There's got to be a biblical judgment on what is a dog, what is a swine. What is that which God will bring hope to that individual? Give not that which is holy unto the dogs, neither cast ye your pearls before swine, lest they trample under their feet and turn again and rend you. We've got to be beware of dogs. Philippians 3:2. Beware of the evil workers. Paul will go on to say, brethren, be followers together of me, and mark them which walk so as ye have us for an ensample. For many walk, of whom I have told you often and now tell you even weeping, that they are the enemies of the cross of Christ, whose end is destruction. How can Paul say that? He's not God. And yet if these individuals continue on that road, that's what it is. They are enemies of the cross of Christ, whose end is destruction. If they continue on that path, whose God has become their belly and whose glory is in their shame, who mind earthly things. It is useless to try to win such men to a better life. And for even if they should embrace it from such motives as control them, they would relapse back again into a worse condition. Peter stated in 2 Peter chapter 2, verse 22, our brother read it this morning, that it has happened unto them, according to the true proverb, the dog is turned to his own vomit, and the sow that was washed to the wallowing in the mire. Paul will state in Philippians 3, verse 18 and 19, for many walk, of whom I've told you often and now tell you even weeping, that they are the enemies of the cross of Christ, whose end is destruction, whose God is their belly, whose glory is in their shame. They will never enter heaven. As John informs us in the last book of the Bible, chapter 22 of Revelation, for without are dogs and murderers and idolaters and whosoever loveth and maketh a lie. God had no mercy for the angels who fell. He had no mercy. Likewise, for some men whose case is hopeless, we can have no mercy. In our hearts, we may pity
in our souls we may grieve, but there is nothing we can do except deliver them, as Paul did, over to Satan, holding faith and a good conscience, which some, having put away concerning faith, have made shipwreck, of whom is Hymenaeus and Alexander, whom I have delivered unto Satan, that they may learn not to blaspheme. And yet those that compassion may be appointed. In Galatians 6:1, Paul declared, "Brethren, if a man be overtaken in a fault, ye which are spiritual, restore such a one in the spirit of meekness, considering thyself, lest thou also be tempted." And others, save with fear, pulling them out of the fire and hating even the garment spotted by the flesh, save with fear. And it's not only the fear of the one we're trying to save, but in our own assistance in certain contexts, we've got to do it in fear, because it may have started out as one soul, and by the time this situation has ended, we've got two in the fire, and the consequences that will come to that. Oh, how often a soul trying to help and find out about the other is brought into thoughts that were not initially there, that were given by an apostate, and now those thoughts dwell in what at one time was an innocent mind. We've got to be careful how we handle, how we deal with apostates. The very Christ who told his disciples to be shepherds to the lambs, and who said, "I will make you fishers of men," said also, "Take heed that no man leads you astray." Astray. Oh, this is what Jude is now warning. Some, you have compassion. But is this some apostates? How do you find out ultimately? Time is needed. Time is needed for the unveiling of an apostate. We may see the initial action. We may hear the initial words. We may see the revelation of things coming from the heart. But the insight of an apostate, he is now committed. Week after week, month after month, year after year, it's getting deeper, and the powers are becoming more concentrated. And there is no desire, as our Dr. Lowry stated this morning, for these things to get right or for the recovery of it. This is the time in which we live. There is a point where God, and he's the only one that can seal an apostate, but there comes a point where God gives him over to a reprobate mind. But in verse 23, we come to a surprising conclusion of Jude. This man, we
We have a statement made in verse 2, mercy unto you, peace and love be multiplied. That's to the understanding of the beloved. But Jude has not been able to praise God. He's been so caught in this, and would he have concluded this way? It would have been proper, right on down to verse 25, giving us a consummation of an epistle that is dedicated to the apostasy. But Jude did not want to conclude this epistle that way. He's made the transition in verse 20. Beloved, building up yourself on your most holy faith, praying in the Holy Ghost, keep yourselves in the love of God, looking for the mercy of our Lord Jesus Christ in your life unto eternal life. And then, those that we meet, we must not shut our heart up. Is this an apostate? Is this one with hope? I hope that no one has come through these meetings and hearing this sermon after sermon after sermon that comes to a conclusion viewing honestly, candidly, their own life, that I just don't have hope. I wonder if I'm in this realm. Am I in an approximation of this realm? But an apostate, he does not have thoughts like that. He doesn't have concerns. He doesn't have moments of grief. He doesn't have moments of conviction. That heart is sealed. It's set that this is of God. I am an offspring of God. But the child of God hearing these words this week, oh God, help me. Help me in my weaknesses, looking back the times you failed, the times of frailty. And we could look at the failure, the frailty, and come to a conclusion, how am I going to make it home to heaven? I have fallen so many times, I have failed, and yet there has been no decision of hatred and anger away from God, and we're not even to take that as a consolation apathetically, but to realize there's hope. Let's get into this building up of yourselves now. Let this

to keep myself in the love of God. Help me to look for the mercy of our Lord Jesus Christ unto eternal life. That's what these meetings should be prompting from apathetic, indifferent hearts. Have hope. It perhaps is still amazing that we're desiring the truth. I heard today of some people that they don't want the truth. They say it. They don't want the truth. They don't want the life. They want to go their own way. They want to bring about their own definition of a Christian. And this is an ideal day for any kind and every kind of Christianity. And if we're not careful, we'll enter into a consoling of heart. I'm okay. I still now and then want to hear the word of God preached, but I just don't want to live it. Well, yes, there is the danger. There is the danger that one day we're going to make a decision that will cause us to cross the line and God to seal it. But is that true now? Have these messages brought a hope, these words this morning? Let's look to God. Let's pray to God for change to come into our life. And let's don't get involved with and toy with the fire that's out there. Let's don't toy with it on the telephone. Let's don't toy with it in secret visitations. Let's don't toy with this. These are days that, and even when people have made decisions, I don't want to go that way. I don't want to go that way. Sometimes I would see situations of my father and mother, and I didn't understand. They never talked with me about it. But I saw the decision. I saw the separation, and we got separations in two contexts. Dear Dr. Lowry read it this morning of, they are those who separate. Sometimes separations is because it's the apostate doing the separation. Other times it's the godly that is having to make the choice to separate. And how do we know which one is right? Separation is not automatically the sign, but separation to an apostate, it is a sign. They don't want the truth. They don't want God's people. They want to say and do what they want, but at the same time to remain friends with those that do profess to know Christ. But sometimes we've had to make a separation. And times when I've seen my parents in it, I had to trust them. I didn't want to go to them and say, Dad, you shouldn't have done that. I trusted him. I trusted his life. I trusted his preaching. I trusted his living. I didn't need any word from him. His life for years manifested it. But yet, others made decisions and they went from bad to worse.

It's the aftermath of a separation that's the telling tale. What did they do after the separation? Did they get closer to God if it was an apostate ministry? Or will they be liberated? They love that word. I'm finally free. I'm finally free of the preaching. I'm finally free of the standards. I'm finally free to do what I want to do. But we have got to pray for doxology to come in our life. Do you have a doxology tonight? What's a doxology? It is that which brings glory to God. Now unto Him that is able to keep you from falling. Let's take that word back a few notches, to keep you from stumbling. Don't let the epistle scare you. Don't let it press you into hopelessness. Look to your God, who is able to keep you from all of this. He is able to present you faultless before the presence of His glory. This is almost, unless the Word of God told us this, that one day we will stand before God Himself. And we will stand in the sinlessness of Christ. We will stand in His glory. We will stand in His righteousness. And there will be no more dark impediments that we may have had to live with, human things. But Christ is our doxology. And one day we will stand in heaven where there are no apostates, where there are no Canaanites in the land. And to the only wise God, our Savior, be glory and majesty, dominion and power, both now and forever. Somewhere in our stand, and we've got to take the stand, but somewhere in that stand, we've got to find a doxology for our life. This is for me. The glory to God to enable me from stumbling, from falling. Oh, are you here tonight? And you've backslidden so many times, and you keep coming back. You keep coming back. And you may think it's too late, it's hopeless. But this, find this doxology for your life. Memorize it. Say it daily. There's going to come a point in all of our lives, the only way we're going to be able to humanly exist is praying with all prayer. All prayer. Reminds us of John Bunyan's in the Pilgrim going through the shadow of death, and a very narrow path, and on one side was a deep cliff.
ditch. And on the left side was a bottomless, miry pit that was full of wild goblins and satyrs, and there were groanings and sounds that terrified. And no weapon helped him until he found what Bunyan calls all prayer. That's Ephesians 6. After all of the armor, praying with all prayer and supplication in the Spirit. You may have to throughout the day when the temptations become so powerful and your past rises up in haunting you. You're going to have to face it with all prayer, all prayer, all prayer. Things are not going to get better spiritually for us. And we may wonder who is going to fall next, who is going to leave next, who is going to go to a less concept of God. But we've got to find this doxology for our life, that He is able to keep me from falling. And He is able to present me before the Father, dressed not in the beauty of my own, but in His beauty. We have read a little epistle these days of a baby that was born in the home of Mary and Joseph, was a brother to the firstborn of Mary. And they grew up in that home, hearing this elder brother, observing this elder brother, and never believed on him. In the family, but never believed on him until after the resurrection of Christ. But we'll find in Acts 1, this dear man and James are in the upper room, and the Spirit of God came down upon them. And years later, God is going to use this brother in the days when the falling away from the gospel, and the Holy Spirit's going to lead him to give us one of the most demanding warnings for the end time. Thank God today this book is in the book. Our precious Heavenly Father, we thank you tonight for all of the messages that have been given. And we pray that we will take heed. How often a mother can warn a child or a father, and that warning is not heeded. But this is the Word of God. This is the faith. And any faith we have is founded on this book, the Bible. And this is why we've got to protect it. This is why we
have to declare it. This is why we must preserve it in our immediate environment, in conversations, because it's our only hope. The promises, the provisions in the book. Oh God, may everyone in this audience tonight leave these series of messages with the hope that God has spared me from my own destruction. And times in the past, I could have easily made decisions that would have thrown me into a permanence of rejection. But somehow, God kept bringing us back. We want to leave these services in fellowship and communion with God. And all of our past are under the blood. And we're living in the hope that what He has promised to do, He is able to do it for me. Deliver us from the powers of this age, not only of the world, but of the institutional church. And that we will leave tonight with a doxology, sustaining our heart in Christ. We pray this in Jesus' name. Amen. Now, dear people, we want to secure our hymnal and turn to the last hymn, number 15. And in these early verses, they will be clearing the chancel area. And at an appointed time while we're singing, we want to come around the altar for those final few stanzas and for closing prayer. Let us stand.

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